0: dust. He was himself a snob and also, according to the writer John Self, someone with a particularly complex relationship to the upper classes, which he longed to join but couldn't. It was that fascination and frustration that continues to give Waugh's work its sharp bite as well as its hilarity. Our story, Love in the Slump, is in Waugh's satirical mode. Its hero and heroine are privileged and clueless, and he sends them on a comic odyssey that reveals a lot about class and money, or the lack of it. Our reader is up to the task. Jane Kaczmarek is best known as the shrill suburban mother in Malcolm in the Middle, but this actor knows funny no matter what the milieu. Here she is with Evelyn Waugh's Love in the Slump.
1: Love in the Slump. The marriage of Tom Walsh and Angela Trench Trowbridge was perhaps as unimportant an event as has occurred within living memory. No feature was lacking in the histories of the two young people in their engagement or their wedding, making them completely typical of all that was most unremarkable in modern social conditions. The evening paper recorded, "This has been a busy week at St. Margaret's. The third fashionable wedding of the week took place there this afternoon between Mr. Tom Walsh and Miss Angela Trench Trowbridge. Mr. Walsh, who, like so many young men nowadays, works in the city, is the second son of the late Honorable Wilfred Walsh of Hollyburn House, Shraftesbury. The bride's father, Colonel Trench Trowbridge, is well known as a sportsman and has stood several times for Parliament in the Conservative interest. Captain Peter Walsh of the Coldstream Guards acted as his brother's best man. The bride wore a veil of old Brussels lace lent by her grandmother. In accordance with the new fashion of taking holidays in Britain, the bride and bridegroom are spending a patriotic honeymoon in the west of England." And when that was said, there was really very little that need be added. Angela was 25. She's pretty, good-natured, lively, intelligent, and popular. Just the sort of girl, in fact, who, for some mysterious cause, deep-rooted in Anglo-Saxon psychology, finds it most difficult to get satisfactorily married. During the last 7 years, she had done everything which is customary for girls of her sort to do in London. She had danced on the average of 4 evenings a week, for the first 3 years at private houses, for the last 4 at restaurants and nightclubs. In the country, she had been slightly patronizing to the neighbors and had taken parties to the Hunt Ball, which she hoped would shock them. She had worked in a slum and in a hat shop, had published a novel, been bridesmaid 11 times and godmother once, been in love unsuitably twice, had sold her photograph for 50 guineas to the advertising department of a firm of beauty specialists, had got into trouble when her name was mentioned in gossip columns, had acted in 5 or 6 charity matinees, 2 pageants, had canvassed for the Conservative candidate at 2 general elections, and like every girl in the British Isles, was unhappy at home. In the crisis years, things became unendurable. For some time, her father had shown an increasing reluctance to open the London house. Now he began to talk in a sinister way about economies, by which he meant retiring permanently to the country, reducing the number of indoor servants, stopping cozy fires in the bedroom, cutting down Angela's allowance, and purchasing 1.5 miles of fishing in the neighborhood on which he had had his eye for years. Faced with the grim prospect of an indefinitely prolonged residence in the home of her ancestors, Angela, like many sensible English girls before her, decided that after her 2 unhappy affairs, she was unlikely to fall in love again. There was for her no romantic parting of the ways between love and fortune. Elder sons were scarcer than ever that year, and there was hot competition from America and the Dominions. The choice was between discomfort with her parents in a stately home or discomfort with a husband in the London mews. Poor Tom Walsh had been mildly attentive to Angela since her first season. He was her male counterpart in about every particular. Normally educated, he had, after taking a third in history at the university, gone into the office of a reliable firm of chartered accountants with whom he had worked ever since. And throughout those sunless city afternoons, he looked back wistfully to his undergraduate days, when he had happily followed the normal routine of university success by riding second on a borrowed Hunter in the Christ Church grind, breaking furniture with the Bullingdon, returning at dawn through the window after dances in London, and sharing dingy but expensive lodgings in the High with young men richer than himself. Angela, as one of the popular girls of her year, used to be a frequent visitor to Oxford and to the houses where Tom stayed. And as the bleak succession of years in his accountant's office sobered and depressed him, Tom began to look upon her as one of the few bright fragments remaining from his glamorous past. He still went out a little, for an unattached young man is never quite valueless in London. But the late dinner parties to which he sulkily went, tired by his day's work and out of touch with the topics in which the debutantes attempted to interest him, served only to show him the gulf that was widening between himself and his former friends. Angela, as cannot be made too clear, was a thoroughly nice girl and was always charming to him, and he returned her interest gratefully. She was, however, part of his past, not his future. His regard was sentimental, but quite unaspiring. She was a piece of his irrecapturable youth. Nothing could have been more remote from his attitude than to think of her as a possible companion for old age. Accordingly, her proposal of marriage came to him as a surprise that was by no means welcome. They had left a particularly crowded and dull dance and were eating kippers at a nightclub. They were in the intimate and slightly tender mood, which always developed between them, when Angela had said in a gentle voice, "You're always so much nicer to me than anyone, Tom. I wonder why." And before he could deflect her, he had an unusually exacting day's business, and the dance had been stupefying. She had popped the question. Well, of course, he had stammered. I mean to say, there's nothing I'd like more, old girl. I mean, you know, of course, I've been crazy about you, but the difficulty is simply I can't afford to marry. That's it. Absolutely out of the question for years, you know. But I don't think I would mind being poor with you, Tom. We know each other so well. Everything would be so easy. And before Tom knew whether he was pleased or not, the engagement had been announced. He was making 800 a year. Angela had 200. There was more coming to both of them. Things were not too bad if they were sensible about not having children. He would have to give up his occasional days hunting. She had to give up her maid. And on the basis of mutual sacrifice, they arranged for their future. It rained heavily on the day of the wedding, and only the last ditchers among the St. Margaret's crowd turned out to watch the melancholy succession of guests popping out of their dripping cars and plunging up the covered way into the church. There was a party afterwards at Angela's home in Edgerton Gardens. At 4:30, the young couple caught a train at Paddington for the west of England. The blue carpet and the striped awning were rolled away and locked among candle ends and hassocks in the church storeroom. The lights in the aisles were turned out, the doors locked, bolted. The flowers and shrubs were stacked up to await distribution in the wards of a hospital for incurables in which Mrs. Watch had an interest. Mrs. Trent Trowbridge's secretary set to work dispatching silver and white cardboard packets of wedding cake to servants and tenants in the country. One of the ushers hurried to Covent Garden to return his morning coat to a firm of gentlemen's outfitters from which it was hired. A doctor was summoned to attend the bridegroom's small nephew, who, after attracting considerable attention as page at the ceremony by his outspoken comments, developed a high temperature and numerous disquieting symptoms of food poisoning. Sarah Trumpery's maid discreetly returned the traveling clock, which the old lady had inadvertently pouched from among the wedding presents. This foible of hers was well known, and the detectives had standing orders to avoid a scene at the reception. It was not often that she was asked to weddings nowadays. And when she was, the stolen presents were invariably returned that evening or on the following day. The bridesmaids got together over dinner and fell into eager conjecture about the intimacies of the honeymoon, the odds in this case being 3-2 that the ceremony had not been anticipated. The Great Western Express rattled through the sodden English counties. Tom and Angela sat glumly in first-class smoking carriage discussing the day. "It was so wonderful, neither of us being late." "Mother fussed so. I didn't see John. Did you?" "He was there. He said goodbye to us in the hall." "Oh, yes. I hope they packed everything." "What books did you bring?" A thoroughly normal, uneventful wedding. Presently, Tom said, "I suppose in a way it's rather unenterprising of us just going off to Aunt Martha's house in Devon. Remember how the Lockwoods went to Morocco and got captured by the brigands? And the Randalls got snowed up for 10 days in Norway. Well, we shan't have much adventure in Devon, I'm afraid." "Well, Tom, we haven't really married for adventure, have we?" And as things happened, it was from that moment onwards that the honeymoon took an odd turn. "Do you know if we change?" "I rather think we do. I forgot to ask. Peter got the tickets. I'll get out at Exeter and find out." The train drew into the station. "Shan't be a minute," said Tom, shutting the door behind him to keep out the cold. He walked up the platform, purchased a West Country evening paper, learned that they need not change, and was returning to his carriage when his arm was seized and a voice said, "Hello, Watch, old man, remember me?" And with a little difficulty, he recognized the smiling face of an old school acquaintance. "See, you've just got married. Congratulations, meant to write. Good luck running into you like this. Come and have a drink." "Wish I could. Got to get back to the train." "Oh, heaps of time, old man. Waits 12 minutes here. Must have a drink." Still searching his memory for the name of his old friend, Tom went with him to the station buffet. "I live 15 miles out, you know. Just come in to meet the train. Expecting some cow cake down from London. No sign of it. Well, all the best." They drank 2 glasses of whiskey, very comforting after the cold train journey. And then Tom said, "Well, it's been jolly seeing you. I must get back to the train now. Come, come in with me and meet my wife." But when they reached the platform, the train was gone. "Oh, I say, old man, that's darn funny, you know. What are you going to do?" "There's not another train tonight. I tell you what, you'd better come home, spend the night with me, and you go in the morning. We can wire your wife and tell her where you are." "Well, I suppose Angela will be all right." "Oh, heavens, yes. Nothing can happen in England. Besides, there's nothing you can do. Give me her address, and I'll send a wire now, telling her where you are. Jump into the car and wait." Next morning, Tom woke up with a slight feeling of apprehension. He turned over in the bed, examining with his sleepy eyes the unaccustomed furniture of the room. And then he remembered. Oh, of course, he was married. And Angela had gone off in the train, and he had driven for miles in the dark to the house of an old friend whose name he could not remember. It had been dinner time when they arrived, and they had drunk Burgundy and port and brandy. Frankly, they had drunk rather a lot. And they had recalled numerous house scandals, all kinds of jolly insults to the chemistry master, escapades after dark when they had gone up to London to the 43. What was this fellow's name? Well, it was clearly too late to ask him now. And anyway, he would have to get on to Angela. He supposed that she had reached Aunt Martha's house safely and had got his telegram. Awkward beginning to a honeymoon. But then he and Angela knew each other so well. It was not as though they were some sudden romance. Presently, he was called. "Owns a meeting you here this morning, sir. Captain wondered if you'd care for go hunting." "No, no, no, no, no. I have to leave immediately after breakfast." Captain said he would mount you, sir, and lend you clothes. No, no, quite impossible. But when he came down to breakfast, he found his host filling a saddle flask with cherry brandy. Secret threads began to pull at Tom's heart. Of course, we're a comic sort of pack. Everyone turns out. Parson, farmers, all kinds of animals. But we generally get a decent run along the edge of the moor. Pity you can't come. I'd like you to try my new mare. She's a lovely ride. A bit fine for this type of country, perhaps. Well, why not? After all, he and Angela knew each other so well. It was not as though... And 2 hours later, Tom found himself in a high wind, galloping madly across the worst hunting country in the British Isles. Alternations of heather and bog, broken by potholes, boulders, mountain streams, and disused gravel pits. Hounds streaming up the valley opposite. The mare going perfectly. Farmers' boys on shaggy little ponies. Solicitors' wives on cobs. Retired old sea captains bouncing about 8 hands high. Pets and vicars plunging on all sides of him, and not a care in his heart. 2 hours later still, he was in less happy circumstances. He was seated alone in the heather, surrounded on all sides by the unbroken horizon of an empty moor. He had dismounted to tighten a girth, and galloping across the hillside to catch up with the field, his mount had put her foot in a rabbit hole, tumbled over, rolled perilously near him, and then regaining her feet, had made off at a brisk canter towards the stable, leaving him on his back, panting for breath. He was now quite alone in a totally strange country. He did not know the name of his host or of his host's house. He pictured himself tramping from village to village, saying, "Can you tell me the address of a young man who was hunting this morning? He was at Butcher's house at Eton." Tom suddenly remembered then that he was married. Of course, he and Angela knew each other so well. But there were limits. At 8 o'clock that evening, a weary figure trudged into the gaslit parlor of the Royal George Hotel, Shagfoot. He wore sodden riding boots, torn and muddy clothes. He had wandered for 5 hours over the moor and was hungry. They provided him with Canadian cheese, margarine, canned salmon, and bottled stout, and sent him to sleep in a large brass bedstead that creaked as he moved. But he slept until 10:30 next morning. The third day of the honeymoon started more propitiously. A bleak sun was shining a little. Stiff and sore in every muscle, Tom dressed in the still damp riding clothes of his unknown host and made inquiries about reaching the remote village where his Aunt Martha's house stood. He wired to her. Angela must be there waiting anxiously for him. "Arriving this evening, we'll explain. All love." And then inquired about trains. He found out there was one train a day, which left early in the afternoon, and after 3 changes, brought him to the neighboring station late that evening, where he suffered another check. There was no car to be hired in the village. His aunt's house was 8 miles away, and the telephone did not function after 7 o'clock. The day's journey and damp clothes had set him shivering and sneezing. He was clearly in for a bad cold. The prospect of 8 miles walk in the dark was unthinkable. He spent the night at the inn. The fourth day dawned to find Tom speechless and nearly deaf. In this condition, the car came to conduct him to the house so kindly lent for his week's honeymoon. Here, he was greeted with the news that Angela had left early that morning. "Mrs. Walsh received a telegram, sir, saying you had met with an accident hunting. She was very put out, as she had asked several friends to luncheon." "But where has she gone?" "The address was on the telegram, sir. It was the same address as the first telegram." "No, sir. Telegram has not been preserved." So Angela had gone to his host near Exeter. Well, she could jolly well look after herself. Tom felt far too ill to worry. He went straight to bed. The fifth day passed in a stupor of misery. Tom lay in bed listlessly turning the pages of such books as his aunt had collected in her 50 years of

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1: London, Tom. Of course, he and Angela knew each other so well. 2 days later, they met in the little flat which Mrs. Watch had been decorating for them. I hope you brought all the luggage. Yes, darling. Ah, what fun to be home. Office tomorrow. Yes. Oh, I've got hundreds of people to ring up. I haven't thanked them for the last batch of presents yet. Have a good time? Not bad. How's your cold? Better. What are we doing tonight? Well, I promised to go see Mama. Then I said I would dine with your Devon friend. He came up with me to see about some cow cake. It seems only decent to take him out after staying with him. Quite right. But I think I won't come. No, I shouldn't. I shall have heaps to tell Mama that would bore you. That evening, Angela's mother said to her husband, I thought Angela was looking sweet tonight. The honeymoon's done her good. So sensible of Tom not to take her on some exhausting trip to the continent. You can see she's come back quite rested. And the honeymoon is so often such a difficult time, particularly after the rush of the wedding. What's this about their taking a cottage in Devon? Asked her husband. Oh, not taking, dear. It's been given them. Near the house of a bachelor friend of Tom's, apparently. Angela said it would be such a good place for her to go sometimes when she wanted a change. Seems they can never get a proper holiday because of Tom's work. Very sensible. Very sensible indeed, said Mr. Trench Trubridge, lapsing into a light doze, as was usual with him at 9 o'clock in the evening. That's it.
2: That was Jane Kaczmarek's delicious performance of Evelyn Waugh's Love in the Slump. I'm Meg Wolitzer. This story is like a cross between a comedy and a caper film, and it shows off Waugh's keen sense of the absurd and his ability to evoke complacency. Waugh also gives us a memorable period piece, a snow globe of a world that no longer exists, not to mention a sly, droll awareness of the true nature of people. And yet, for those of us living in this age of Hinge and Tinder and who eagerly read the wedding announcements in the newspaper, it's clear from Evelyn Waugh's long-ago story that some things never change. After a brief break, boy bands. I'm Meg Wolitzer. 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
3: 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In the series The Wire, he played police detective Lester Freeman. In Spike Lee's To Five Bloods, he was a Vietnam vet. 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
2: 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I'm Meg Wolitzer. 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You'll remember that we've given this episode a provocative title, Nothing to Do with Love. But that doesn't mean the stories don't dive into some of the things we mistake for love, like obsession. In Esther Yee's Moon, we are drawn into a dizzy pattern of feeling.

0: for someone unattainable. The story was eventually expanded into a section of Yi's debut novel, YN. Reader Hetien Park has put her stamp on awkward love stories for us in the past, and is also known for work on shows such as The Outsider and Hannibal. Here she is, lost in a persona known as Moon.
1: Moon. The pack of boys had released their first album in Seoul 2 years ago, and now they were selling out corporate arenas and Olympic stadiums all over the world. I was familiar with the staggering dimensions of their popularity, how the premiere of their latest music video had triggered a power outage across an entire Pacific island. I knew the boys were performers of supernatural charisma whose concerts could leave a fan permanently destabilized, unable to return to the spiritual attenuation of her daily life. I also knew about the boys' exceptional profundity in matters of the heart, how they offered that same fan her only chance of survival in a world they'd exposed for the risible fraud that it was. At least, this was what I'd derived from hours of listening to Vavra. As her flatmate, I was subject to her constant efforts at proselytization. But the more she wanted me to love the boys, the more they repulsed me. The healthy communalism of feeling they inspired, almost certainly a strategy to expand the fandom, desecrated my basic notion of love. I could love only that which made me secretive, combative, severe, a moral disappointment to myself and an obstruction to others. So when Vavra knocked on my door to announce that her friend had fallen ill, freeing up a ticket to the boys' first ever concert in Berlin, I declined. "But this concert will change your life," she said. "I just know it." "I don't want my life to change," I said. "I want my life to stay in one place and be one thing as intensely as possible." Vavra widened her eyes in affected compassion. In the year since she'd let me, an online stranger, move into her apartment, her tireless overtures of care and my circumventions of them had come to form a texture of cohabitation that could almost be called a friendship. What I feared most wasn't death or global cataclysm, but the everyday capitulations that chipped away at the monument of seriousness that was a soul. My spiritual sphincter stayed clenched to keep out the cheap and stupid. Still, Vavra was inadvertently training me in the art of self-delimitation, and for that, I couldn't help but feel a bit grateful. I returned my gaze to the book open on the desk before me. "You look like a scholar," Vavra said, "but you aren't one." "Thank you," I said, gratified. What I mean is, you don't do anything with what you read. What about teaching? You could be shaping young minds." "How?" I said. "I can't even shape my own." "Well, if the boys were to think that way, they wouldn't be where they are now," Vavra said. "They're unafraid to leave a mark on other lives, possessing, as they do, an unshakable faith in their own genius." She shut her eyes and disappeared into worship. When she opened them again, she smiled with condescension, as though she'd just been to a place beyond my understanding. But her return to normalcy, to our shared world of stultified passion, struck me as a failure of commitment. I realized then that if I'd yet to follow her to this other place, it was only because I knew I might never come back. It wasn't revulsion I felt, but fear that I would befoul myself beyond recognition. Irked by my cowardice and seized, too, by perverse curiosity, I wondered for the first time what it would be like to love the boys. 2 hours later, I found myself following Vavra into a crowded arena. Our seats, located toward the rear, offered a meager view of the stage, forcing my attention onto a giant screen that served as the backdrop. This screen reproduced the happenings on stage with astonishing clarity, so that when the five boys drifted in as if by accident, heads bowed and hands clasped over their stomachs, I couldn't fathom how Their real bodies, as small as grains of rice from where I stood, would survive an evening at the feet of their gigantic images. Thousands of women erupted into shrieks. I remembered Vavra telling me that incidents of shattered eardrums at the boys' concerts were rising, prompting the entertainment company that managed them to recommend earplugs. But I saw none being worn by the fans around me. They were finally breathing the same air as the boys. Now was not the time to be less of a body. The boys stood in a line, their heads still bowed. They appeared freshly reprimanded. Their outfits began with black derby shoes and black trousers, blooming into tops that bespoke their individual personalities. Each boy was named after a celestial body. It went without saying that none of them was named Earth. I didn't know which boy was called what. Vavra was shouting for all five again and again, taking care on principle not to say one name more than another. But I was now egalitarian. I'd already decided that the boy on the far left bothered me most. He wore a pink silk button-down with oversized cuffs that obscured his hands save his fingertips, which gripped the hem with desperation, as if he might fly out of the shirt. His hair was a shade of blonde that matched his complexion exactly. Skin seemed to be growing out of his head. When he looked up, he revealed an unremarkable face, somehow flat, eyes narrow like the space between two slats of a window blind. The pose he held should have been impossible. His trunk was perfectly vertical, but his neck jutted forward at an angle so wide that his head, held erect, seemed to belong to another torso entirely. It was the neck that disturbed me. Long and smooth, it implied the snug containment of a fundamental muscle that ran down the body all the way to the groin, where I imagined it boldly flipped out as the... The stage lights turned red and shuddered into a new constellation, casting long shadows down the boys' faces. Music began, and the boys erupted into dance. They sang, "What does it mean to die on this planet? Aloneness, despair, confusion. A human being is a particle of dust in a galaxy. And what does it mean to live on this planet? Creation, desire, collision. A human being is a galaxy and a particle of dust." My eyes kept returning to the boy with the disturbing neck. The others conveyed depth of feeling by exaggerating their movements or facial expressions. I had no trouble understanding the terms of their engagement with the world. But the boy with the disturbing neck followed an inscrutable logic. I could never predict his next move, yet once it came along, I experienced it as an absolute necessity. He seemed to control even the speed at which he fell from the air, his feet landing with aching tenderness, as if he didn't want to wake up the stage. His movements, fluid, tragic, ancient. Every flick of a joint happened at the last possible moment. He never geared up. He was already there. Each boy stood at the head of a triangular formation in turn and sang a bar, prompting the screams in the arena to peak five times. When the boy with the disturbing neck surged forward to take the helm, my eyes filled with tears. Confronted by the titanic twitching of his individuality under the smooth skin of teamwork, I saw all the more clearly what was different about him. And I knew I loved him because I liked him better than the others. His voice was a pink ribbon whipping in the wind. I used to stand still in one place to observe the world with care. Now I'm running as fast as possible, seeing as fast as possible. Yet even this isn't enough, for all I can see at any moment is the street ahead of me before it disappears over the horizon. Will you please flatten out the earth so that I can see ahead of me forever? I'd never been able to keep Vavra's exhaustive profile of each boy tethered to a name or a face, but the body on stage extracted details from the depths of my memory, and they spun like a thread around the spool of a particular name. Moon. I remembered that Moon, at 20, was the youngest in the group. He'd been the child prodigy of a ballet company in Seoul, performing every lead role until the age of 14 when he was recruited by the entertainment company. 4 years later, he'd almost failed to earn a place among the pack of boys because the company president had been skeptical of Moon's ability to subordinate the idiosyncrasy of his dance to the needs of the group. Details that had been vivid without meaning applicable to any one of the boys were now indispensable to the evocation of Moon. It made perfect sense what Vavra had once told me, how he ate heavy foods right before bed because he liked waking up to find his body slim and taut, proof of the metabolic intensity of his dream life. I was being sent to the other side. I was having what Vavra had once described as my first time. My first time, experienced at the age of 29, made me wonder about all the other first times out there to be had. The world suddenly proliferated with secret avenues of devotion. Several songs later, the boys returned to standing in a line. Sun, the oldest member at 24, spoke in Korean about how the boys were halfway through their first world tour, which had begun 2 months ago in Seoul. Their journey had now taken them to Europe, he said, and they'd decided to surprise their families by flying them out to a continent that they, the boys included, had never visited before. Each boy faced the camera that fed into the screen to deliver a statement of gratitude to his family. Only Moon, last to speak, walked to the edge of the stage, shielded his eyes from the lights, and peered directly into the crowd. Mom? Dad? Older sister? He said, I can't see you. I love you. Therefore, where are you? His use of therefore stunned me. The sound of string instruments, melancholic and slow, filled the arena. Moon approached center stage and stood there alone. He was wearing a black blindfold. Everyone in the crowd raised their phones, situating thousands of moons before me. He sang that there had been a time when he couldn't bear to cross a room in the presence of others. He didn't want anyone to know the shape of his body, so he wore shirts that hung down to his knees. The fact that he had a face distressed him. If only it could remain hidden, like the secret of his groin. But then he met me. Finally, he could bear to be seen. I looked at him so much more than anyone ever had that it left him no room to look at himself. That had been the problem, the looking at himself. Cock the gun of your eyes, he sang. I will make myself easy to shoot. In unison, everyone raised a hand and stretched their thumbs and index fingers apart into pistols aimed at Moon. I couldn't follow along as my arms were crossed in order to thwart any flare-ups of agency that might disturb my state of perfect passivity, which I needed to maintain so that Moon could act upon me as much as possible. In the instrumentals, a pistol fired. Thousands of wrists spasmed. Moon struck in the chest, began pivoting on one foot, submitting to the long stream of the crowd's bullets. He came to a stop and tore off the blindfold. My eyes moved between the screen where I could see the contours of a bead of sweat dangling from the tip of his nose and the stage where his whole body was a tiny blur. I didn't know which I wanted more of, the precise reproduction or the imprecise actuality. He began to walk down a runway that extended from the main stage all the way to the center of the arena floor. Moon tucked in his chin and gazed up at a sharp angle, as if seducing the same person he was threatening to fight. And this person was me. He was walking right in my direction. I began pushing through the crowd. Angry strangers tried to block my way. I couldn't blame them. I was being a very bad fan. But I felt no solidarity. I excised them from my perception of space. All went quiet in my mind. Moon and I were alone in the arena, headed for each other. I would jump onto the stage and force him to look into my eyes. For a single moment in time, I would be all that he saw. I knew I'd be condemned for imposing on him my individual humanity, divorced from the crowd. But I didn't care. I was a person. I knew this, if nothing else, that I was a person, however hapless, however void. Moon grew from tiny to small, from small to less small. I begged him to become as large as I was to myself, but the closer he came to reaching the size of a normal person, the more I sensed he'd never get there. We stopped moving at the same time. He reached the end of the runway while I couldn't penetrate the crowd any further. He threw back his head in dreamy surrender, exposing a limestone column of neck almost as long as his face. The cartilage supporting his larynx protruded like a spine. Blue veins ran up the neck and branched off across his mandible. Life swarmed just under his skin. The neck's language was of suppression, unlike that of his face, where the jungle inside his body oozed free through his eyes, nose, and mouth. Vavra's mistake had been to draw rational strokes of narrative, compelling me to understand everything about Moon at once. But all I'd needed was to begin with the singularity of his neck. A steel cord descended from the ceiling. Moon lowered his head, casting his neck back into shadow, and attached the cord to a buckle on his waist. Every light in the arena was pointed at him. He stood still and endured it. He was a gift forever in the moment of being handed over, but he couldn't be had. Hunger pierced me. I wanted something, and I wanted all of it, but I didn't dare want Moon, because if it was that simple, it was also that impossible. I will be you when I grow up, he sang. You will be me when you are born again. When the cord lifted him away into the dark firmament of the arena, I didn't say goodbye. I knew I would see him again, that I was doomed to see him always. He had his eyes shut and his arms hanging at his sides as if surrendering to the controls of a divine force. His hands were curled into loose balls. It made me sick to imagine just how moist his palms must be. I worked from home as an English copywriter for an Australian expat's business in canned artichoke hearts. My job required me to credibly infuse the vegetable with the ability to feel romantic love for its consumer. I'd always felt a kind of aristocratic apathy about the task, but in the days following the concert, I avoided my boss's calls altogether, nauseated by the prospect of speaking seriously about such unserious work. One afternoon, my phone bleated from my bed for the only reason it was now allowed to bleat. Moon was about to begin a live stream. I entered to find him lying across the crisp white sheets of a hotel bed in Dubai, holding the phone over his face. I lay on my stomach and gazed down at him, phone flat on the mattress. "Hello, liver," he murmured. The pack of boys called their fans livers because we weren't just expensive handbags they carried around. We kept them alive like critical organs. I suspected they used the English word liver because it sounded like lover. They could be coy like that. But I would much rather be Moon's liver than lover. "I just returned from the buffet downstairs," he said. "There were 100 different kinds of food to choose from, yet I managed to fill my plate with only the wrong choices. Have you at least eaten well today?" "Please," I typed in English, "save your insipid affection for the others." Meals shattered my focus. I can't believe I have to eat 3 times a day. Where's the ritual that matters? Moon's eyes skittered wildly as he tried to read the comments flooding the chat window. Almost as soon as a comment from one fan appeared, it flew out of view, overtaken by another, usually in a different language. I tried to pretend that none of the others were there, that Moon and I were floating alone in virtual space. This exercise fatigued me, especially when I found myself wondering whether I should keep my lips open or shut. The fact of the matter was that he couldn't see me. Even the possibility of looking dumb in front of him was a privilege beyond my reach. Moon began to laugh deep in his throat. He plushly shut a single eye. He was the only person I knew who could wink sincerely. He said, "You're up all night worrying about whether I'm getting enough to eat." He wasn't wrong. "When my belly is gone, you miss it, but when my belly returns, you miss how my ribs used to protrude. So what is it you really want?" He was completely justified in asking. I tapped at my phone with vigor. "I do hope you skip the occasional meal. When you're on the thinner side, your soul becomes more visible, almost hypodermic. You become a pure streak of energy, like the blue flame of a blowtorch, but the entertainment company better not put you on a diet. That would be disgustingly presumptuous. You know best how to flagellate yourself. No company can be as perverse as you..." I'd reached the maximum character count. I pressed enter and watched my block of text disappear into a stream of far pithier messages. "So much English," Moon said. "Let me run some of this through a translator." He fiddled with his phone and squinted. "Based on what I'm seeing, you're either poets or idiots. And here, it's not even a translation. It's just the Korean pronunciation of the English words. The English words must have no correspondence in Korean. My God, what's this inconceivable thing you want to say to me?" He released a soft groan. Sensing he would log off soon, I begged him to lower the phone so that I would know what it was like to have his face close to mine. He froze, seeming to lock eyes with me. Then the whole video blurred. His left eye filled the frame. It was wide open, tense. I gathered he was no longer smiling. I had the strange feeling that I wasn't witnessing the transmission of a reality as it unfolded thousands of kilometers away in Dubai, but awakening to that which had always been in my bed. This eye had always been lurking among the tired folds of my sheets, rigid with attention to my small life, even to the dark wall of my back at night. I drew closer to the screen. Beyond its quadrilateral parameters lay the rest of Moon's face, his neck, his whole body. We regarded each other without moving or speaking. I knew better than to think that he'd read, much less chosen to obey, my request, but this was of no importance. I didn't need the help of wild fortune to be alone with him. I wrapped my arms around his neck and held him tight, turning us away from the world and toward each other. The radiator was pumping heat into my room and the lights were low. The screen resolution was so poor that I couldn't tell where the brown of his iris ended and the black of his pupil began. I was transfixed by this circle of inchoate darkness, but the more I searched it for a flicker of anima, the more it flattened out into sheer color, and abruptly the eye dislocated from Moon, becoming hideous, hieroglyphic. "Forgive me," he said, "but my arm is so very tired." His eyes shut. The screen darkened. The sheets underneath me suddenly went cold. "All of me is tired," Moon said. "In my stomach, there is camel meat, but in my head, there is nothing." Then he logged off. His voice had cracked while saying, "There is nothing." I made an hour-long loop of that phrase alone so that I could study this moment of unbelievable cuteness. "There is nothing," he blared on repeat, making my speaker shake. Vavra pounded angrily at my door. I clenched my fists and bit down on my tongue. But given all that I felt, I needed to do more. I looked around my room and picked up a book from my desk. "There is nothing," Moon said. "There is nothing." I flung the book to the floor. My heart softened at the sight of its forbearance, how it lay butted up against the wall in quiet recovery. So I got on my knees and turned to the first page, promising to read with care, but the words streamed by without making an impact. All I wanted was a single sentence that radiated truth. Yet I found myself turning page after page, faster and faster, accruing small cuts, all over my hand, as if I were grappling with the mouth of a rabid dog.

0: Etienne Park performed Moon by Esther Yee. One of the things that makes this story magical is the way the narrator has a unique voice that positions her outside millennial angst and pop culture. Consider a phrase like freshly reprimanded to describe the band, or his use of therefore stunned me. In a text as carefully crafted as Yee's, it's easy to make the connection to Juliet's plaintive wherefore art thou Romeo, another pair of star-crossed lovers, as Yee's character would see them. Yee gives us a great mashup of the ordinary and the ornate. The narrator is 29 years old and not, say, 12, as I was when I was obsessed with Donny Osmond, which I will save for another episode of this show, perhaps one with stories about people with unnaturally large white teeth. And because of the narrator's adulthood, as well as her unusual way of seeing the world, the diction is heightened, nearly surreal. Esther Yee has found the language to describe that overwhelmed and overwhelming experience of being in love from afar. Love when you are among 50,000 people doing the loving. Love when all around you come the sound of screams. It's language like this that made guest editor Minjin Lee choose Moon for the Best American Short Stories 2023. Here's Lee on stage at Symphony Space.
1: Yee's language is funny and visceral and at times disturbing. She infuses this story with humor and moments of curiosity found in global K-pop fandom and their passion for their performers, who they call idols. The story highlights the modern-day phenomena of parasocial relationships between celebrities and their followers, the interaction of fans through social media, and the all-consuming nature of intense fixation. The author asks the important question, is a fan's encounter with her idol a blessing or a curse?
0: That was Best American Short Stories guest editor Minjin Lee. And we spoke backstage with Park about her take on the story.
2: The narrator starts off resenting the band for the way it provokes love and community, and she feels that she can only love something that's private. Does this feel rational, irrational, on the money? You just sort of find it.
3: Obviously, it very much speaks to her personality. I take her to be sort of quirky, very honest, maybe a little bit acerbic.
2: She says she doesn't want her life to change.
3: I think that it's our human nature to maybe resist change, but I'd like to believe that I lean into change, you know, otherwise things can get kind of boring.
2: When you were thinking about how to imagine your way into this, was there a song you had in mind?
3: Well, obviously, since it's very much centered around K-pop, I had that sort of playing in the background in my head, I suppose, but not a specific song. That's a really interesting question.
2: How do you tend to prepare for a story?
3: Well, I read it several times and really pay attention to the way that the main character is describing things and really try to get into her perspective.
2: We tend to give you stories about women who don't know quite where they are going yet. And by the end of the story, they've got there. But the whole thing is a journey. Does that feel like a sort of place you like to be as an actor?
3: Absolutely. I think the more unexpected things are, the more discoveries you can make about yourself. That's thrilling.
0: That was actor Etienne Park speaking backstage at Symphony Space. The reason Yee's story has nothing to do with love is that love requires the fully aware presence of two individuals, but we can feel the narrator's identity dissolving into that of Moon. And love for him seems to mean an amorphous dissolution into his fan base. If these two very different stories have any lessons about love that we can take away, they might be that true love requires not only a healthy interest in the beloved, but a strong sense of self that can never be diminished. So if you're barely distinguishable from others in your insulated world, or if you have abandoned yourself, then I'm sorry. In the words of the immortal Tina Turner, what's love got to do with it? I'm still Meg Wolitzer. Thank you for joining me for Selected Shorts. Selected Shorts is produced by Jennifer Brennan and Sarah Montague. Our team includes Matthew Love, Drew Richardson, Mary Shimkin, Vivienne Woodward, and Magdalene Robleski. The readings are recorded by Miles B. Smith. Our programs presented at the Getty Center in Los Angeles are recorded by Phil Richards. Our mix engineer for this episode was Joe Plourd. Our theme music is David Peterson's That's the Deal, performed by the Deerdorf Peterson Group. 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This program is also made possible with public funds from the New York State Council on the Arts, with the support of Governor Kathy Hochul and the New York State Legislature. Selected Shorts is produced and distributed by Symphony Space.

0: Tomorrow at noon on Studio 2, the way we work is changing. The last few years have seen a rise in work from home, the introduction of AI, and a surge in the number of Americans working more than one job. As we adjust to some of these new norms, what else should we be rethinking? We're talking about how to organize time, how to fight social isolation and burnout, and how to navigate a mercurial job market for the many young people struggling to break in. That's tomorrow at noon right here on WHYY.
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0: Today on Code Switch, the Trump administration tried to set up a fund to compensate people convicted in the January 6th attack on the Capitol.
1: I mean, what I make of the fund is sort of this kind of existential question of, like, who are we as a country and what are the values that we stand for?
0: And while that fund may now be dead, the legal machinery behind it is still intact and was built by Native people looking for redress for what the U.S. government did to them. So who counts as having been harmed by the state?
2: Then on Life Kit, how to make a small home feel bigger.
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4: Live from NPR News in Washington, I'm Janine Herbst. Global oil prices are down sharply after President Trump announced a deal with Iran that will be signed this week. The global benchmark is down nearly 4% to around $84. As NPR's Camila Domonoske reports, markets have been anticipating a deal.
5: Trump's first post about a deal came shortly before oil futures markets opened for the week on Sunday evening, and prices promptly dropped like a rock. And oil futures had already fallen significantly on Thursday and Friday in anticipation of a deal. Traders have gotten their hopes up for a reopened Strait of Hormuz repeatedly since the U.S. and Israel started this war, but oil prices have not been this low since the very first days of the conflict. Trump's second post on the deal says the strait will be reopened when the deal is signed Friday, quote, for purposes of mine removal. Camila Domonoske, NPR News.
4: The G7 summit opens tomorrow in the French Alps, where President Trump will meet the leaders of the world's six other largest economies to tackle some of the world's thorniest problems. NPR's Eleanor Beardsley reports security will be tight.
6: Thousands of protesters turned out Sunday in neighboring Geneva, Switzerland, against what they say is the over-concentration of political and economic power in G7 nations. The French town of Évian-les-Bains is under lockdown and practically deserted as it prepares for the arrival of leaders from the U.S., Canada, France, Germany, the U.K., Italy, and Japan. The 2 days of meetings will be secured by thousands of French riot police, cybercrime and anti-terrorism squads, bomb disposal units, drone pilots, helicopters, and close to 1,000 military personnel from the French Air and Space Force. Eleanor Beardsley, NPR News, Paris.
4: The number of screwworm cases continues to rise. According to the Department of Agriculture, there are now 12 confirmed infestations, 11 in Texas, 1 in New Mexico. Texas Public Radio's David Martin Davies has more.
7: The latest confirmed case of the New World screwworm is in a sheep in Sutton County, 135 miles northwest of San Antonio. The tracking of the flesh-eating parasite shows it has moved beyond the Texas-Mexico border zone and into the Texas Hill Country. The screwworm is a parasitic fly that attacks cattle, sheep, goats, wildlife pets, and rarely people. A screwworm fly lays hundreds of eggs in an open wound or body opening, such as a nose, in a living, warm-blooded animal. The rapid infestation can be deadly. Livestock owners are being urged to inspect animals regularly and immediately report a suspected infestation to a veterinarian. Screwworm poses a potentially devastating threat to the cattle industry. For NPR News, I'm David Martin Davies in San Antonio.
4: U.S. futures contracts are trading higher at this hour. NASDAQ futures are up 1.6%. Dow futures up about 0.75%. This is NPR. It's day four of the FIFA World Cup, co-hosted here in the United States. One of the most surprising match results so far has a direct impact on the Americans' chances. NPR's Becky Sullivan has more.
8: Saturday night's game between Turkey and Australia was a preview of the next two opponents for the U.S. men's team in this World Cup. Australia was the underdog. Turkey has more players in Europe's top-tier leagues, including bona fide stars like Real Madrid's Arda Güler and the Juventus attacker Kenan Yıldız. But the Socceroos stunned Turkey by winning 2-0. That sets up next Friday's USA-Australia game to be a big one. If the Americans win, they will be in the driver's seat for their group and a great position in the knockout bracket. In other games, Brazil and Morocco drew 1-1, as did Qatar and Switzerland. Curaçao officially became the smallest country ever to play in the World Cup. In a tough debut, they faced four-time champion Germany, who blew them out 7-1. Becky Sullivan, NPR News.
4: At the weekend box office, Steven Spielberg's Disclosure Day took the top spot with an estimated $44 million in ticket sales. The film cost $115 million to produce. In second place, the indie horror film Obsession with $19 million in its fourth weekend. So far, the film's made $224 million worldwide. That's against a $1 million production cost. In third place, the Wayans Brothers' Scary Movie sequel with $14 million. This is the sixth film in the franchise. Rounding out the top five, A24's Horror Backrooms and Masters of the Universe. I'm Janine Herbst, NPR News in Washington.
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10: 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I'm B.A. Parker.
11: And I'm Gene Demby.
10: Okay. Let me tell you about this woman, okay? Her name is Lessie Benningfield Randall, and she's 111 years old. That's right, 111. And her people call her Mother Randall, as they should. And Mother Randall was born in Grayson, Oklahoma, before World War I. She grew up on a farm, and they got around by horse and buggy.
11: When she was very, very young in 1921, her family's house was looted and destroyed during the Tulsa Race Massacre. A mob of thousands of white folks descended on her neighborhood and over 3 days burned it to the ground. As many as 300 people were thought to have been killed in that massacre. Thousands of black Tulsans left the city and never came back.
10: And while it can never be fully proven, many people believe that Tulsa's elected officials were the people who set the massacre in motion.
11: Yeah, and that whole calamity was rather purposely unremembered. Mother Randall, by the way, is now the last known living survivor of the Tulsa Race Massacre. And though the people who lived through it have been petitioning for some kind of redress for decades, no money, no compensation has ever been paid to her or any of the people who survived that pogrom.
10: Last year, a Texas congressman named Al Green introduced a bill that would pay Mother Randall directly out of a federal pot of money called the Judgment Fund. Now, that bill has been sitting in committee for the better part of a year. It hasn't had a floor vote, and it probably won't get one.
11: Fast forward to last month, when the Trump administration's Department of Justice announced that it was going to set aside $1.8 billion out of that same Judgment Fund for people who had been wronged by the federal government.
10: Now, that's billion with a B.
11: It is.
10: They called it the quote-unquote anti-weaponization fund, and it made a lot of people in Washington uneasy, both Democrats and Republicans.
11: Uneasy because it was strongly implied by the White House that the payouts would go to some of the more than 1,500 people pardoned for their roles in storming the Capitol on January 6, 2021.
12: It's 6:21 p.m. on Wednesday, January 6th, and there's a curfew in effect here in Washington, D.C., and that's because of this. As Congress was counting the Electoral College's votes today, pro-Trump extremists stormed the building.
11: So we've been looking into this fund since it was announced last month, but then last week, as we were putting this episode together, Todd Blanch, who was the acting Attorney General of the United States, testified before Congress and surprised them, or at least surprised Grace Meng, a Democratic congresswoman from New York.
13: We are not moving forward with the fund.
14: Not moving forward ever?
13: Correct.
14: Oh, there's no more fund then.
10: Okay, so the fund is dead then, right?
11: I mean, that's what Representative Meng was trying to figure out. And she kept asking Todd Blanch to put that down in writing.
13: I mean, I don't know what the purpose of putting something in writing. I'm telling you what we're doing. I'm not committing to doing anything in writing.
14: Not committing.
13: No.
14: Okay.
11: She said she was concerned because Todd Blanch was not under oath, and she had reason to be concerned because the very next day, President Trump was asked about it by a reporter from CNN.
15: Is the $1.8 billion DOJ fund dead, or is it on hold?
16: It's, I'd have to ask the lawyers, I don't know. The weaponization fund, as far as I'm concerned, was a beautiful thing.
11: And then, over the weekend, the president sat down with Kristen Welker of NBC's Meet the Press. They were doing the interview in the pouring rain under the metal roof of a barn. And Welker pressed Trump on this fund again. And this time, he did not hedge.
17: Government.
18: Now, so are you looking for a way to revive it?
17: Well, look, it was up to me. I'd pay them the kind of money that they deserve.
11: So as of our recording of this, listener, the fund is either dead or alive, depending on who you ask, right? But notice what the acting attorney general said.
13: The reasons for the fund, I think, remain as important as they were before.
10: So the fund may be dead, but the symbolism is not.
11: It is not, and the justification for it is still on the table. And remember that judgment fund that the anti-weaponization fund was reaching into and pulling money from?
10: Yeah, so that's the same pot of money that would pay Mother Randall if Al Green's bill ever leaves committee. But Gene, how did that pot of money come to be in the first place?
11: This is the part that I didn't know until we started reporting this, Parker, but that whole federal mechanism, the judgment fund, the settlement system, all of it, it exists because Native nations spent more than a century fighting for it. They didn't have a way to sue the U.S. government like other Americans did, so they had to build one. And that's what we're getting into on this episode, because we are just weeks away from the sesquicentennial birthday of the United States.
10: You just want to say sesquicentennial.
11: I mean, it's kind of fun to say. It rolls off your tongue a little bit, you know what I mean? But on this 250th birthday of the United States, the bill that would allow Mother Randall to be compensated is languishing in some congressional committee somewhere. Bills for black reparations for slavery have sat collecting dust for decades. But people convicted for their roles in January 6th came way closer to official government-sanctioned redress than anybody in those groups. So who counts as having been harmed by the state?
10: Take it away, Gene.
19: The anti-weaponization fund, it really does go to the issue of who counts and who doesn't. Who's an American who belongs here and who doesn't?
11: That's Don Tamaki. He's a lawyer, and he was a member of California's Reparations Task Force.
19: But it really reflects basically this dismantling of democratic institutions, the rise of authoritarianism. But the vehicle to get there, one of the main vehicles, driving force to get there, is the stoking of racism. And that has an origin. And it didn't begin with the Trump administration.
11: This stuff is real close to home for Don. He grew up in California, in the Bay Area, and there was one part of his parents' life that he knew about vaguely, but they never really talked about it with him. In the 1940s, his parents and 120,000 other people of Japanese descent in the United States were imprisoned in concentration camps.
19: A lot of Japanese Americans did not talk about their experience. It was just too traumatic. And so they kept it inside, for many of them, almost 40 years after the fact. And it was only when Congress passed legislation to create a commission to examine the harm that was done, did many Japanese Americans, including my parents, open up about that story.
11: During World War II, the Supreme Court gave the federal government the go-ahead for Japanese American incarceration because the feds argued, without any real proof, that people of Japanese ancestry in the U.S. were potentially spies for Japan who were trying to sabotage the U.S. war effort from within. The ruling in that case, known as Korematsu v. United States, is regularly held up, even by other Supreme Court justices, as the worst decision in the history of the court next to Dred Scott. Don's parents lived through what came next.
19: They viewed what happened to them as more or less an historical mistake that happens during time of war. But I served on the legal team reopening Korematsu versus the United States, the 1944 U.S. Supreme Court case that upheld the legality of rounding up 125,000 Americans just because they happened to look like the enemy. They were having I'll call it an ethical dilemma within the Justice Department, because as these cases were being prepared before the Supreme Court, the Justice Department called up the intelligence agency reports expecting to find that evidence of Japanese Americans committing espionage and sabotage. And in fact, they found completely the opposite, and conclusions that Japanese Americans had committed no wrong and that the rounding up should not have happened. And of course, when I revealed those reports to my parents, they realized that this was no mistake. This was the outcome of a calculated, intentional plan to manipulate the outcome of a major Supreme Court case, even if it meant lying to the U.S. Supreme Court. Legislation was passed in Congress in 1980 to create a commission to study what had happened. And this was a result of a 10-year movement that began in 1970, calling for the commission to do just that. 10 hearings were held nationwide, and people heard for the very first time what had happened to their community members, members of their family, and their neighbors, which they had not talked about before.
20: Members of the commission, good afternoon. My name is Minoru Tamaki.
0: But the first time Don heard his dad talk about any of this period of his life was when his father testified in front of that commission.
20: I recall how in great fear my mother and sisters meticulously went through all our belongings looking for anything, quote, Japanese. I remember them yanking out pictures from our family albums and burning them. We removed all Japanese calligraphy hangings from our walls, even though we could not read them. We were constantly reminded that our fear was justified.
19: When the orders to report to assembly centers, these detention camps, came down, he was about to graduate from the University of California, Berkeley. And so Berkeley scrolled up his diploma, put it in a mailing tube, and addressed it to Tanforan Assembly Center, Barrack 80, Apartment 5. And I looked at that, of course, years later, and I thought, it sounds like a decent place. Well, I learned that Barrack 80, Apartment 5 was a horse stall. And they lived there for the next 3 or 4 months until more permanent concentration camps were being built from California to Arkansas. And you can imagine 8,000 people living in horse stalls, no heat, not hot water, and the suffering that they went through, not to mention the loss of their property, their freedom, their jobs, and other things.
0: They were there for 3 years, first at Tanforan and then at a camp far away from the bay in the Utah desert. By the time the law was passed that finally paid reparations for this mass imprisonment, right, nearly half a century had passed, and tens of thousands of the people who had been held in those camps had already died.
19: But the redress and reparations effort was healing in that people opened up for the very first time and unpacked and resolved some of the things that had burdened them for so long. And the interesting thing is John Conyers of Detroit introduced a similar legislation, a study bill, to study what happened to 246 years of people enslaved in America, another 100 years of Jim Crow exclusion, and decades more of discrimination through most of the 20th century. And that bill has remained, it's never had a floor vote. And the conclusion is, when it comes to Black Americans, Congress doesn't even have the will to study what happened, let alone do anything about it. So I think there's a lesson in the Japanese-American redress effort about the ability of America to right its wrongs. But the corollary is that it's what's happened to reparations for Black Americans, which still remains unfulfilled.
0: Don's family got compensation after 46 years, through tools of legal redress that already existed, though. And those tools existed because long before, other populations who've been wronged by the United States government and had no other way to get justice created those tools. It's the same system Trump's maybe dead, maybe alive anti-weaponization fund was accessing, the same one that would pay Mother Randall. So who built the tools, and what does it mean that this administration is reaching to use those tools now? I talked to two people who spent years digging into those questions. And just for context, we talked just before the acting attorney general said that the anti-weaponization fund was dead.
21: I'm Maggie Blackhawk. I am Fond du Lac Band Ojibwe, and I teach law at NYU Law School.
22: Gohin Daodong Jaleka Yetli Gela. My name is Rebecca Nagel. I'm a citizen of Cherokee Nation, and I am the host of a podcast called First America that Maggie is also part of.
0: Maggie is an attorney and a legal scholar. Rebecca is a journalist who covers federal Indian law. And one thing Rebecca peeped right away was the price tag for this fund.
22: One of the things that I thought was really interesting about the fund was the number, right? So it's 1.777.
1: Yeah, someone's really specific.
22: Yeah, like it's supposed to be, I think, like 1776, right?
1: Oh, I didn't even pick that. Oh my God, the symbolism. Oh.
22: Yeah, because like I believe the exact number of the fund is 1.776 billion. And so I read that number as intentionally being 1776, mm-hmm. right? And we're you know, basically a month away from the 250-year anniversary of the Declaration of Independence and what many people see as the birth of our country. Mm-hmm. And I mean, what I make of the fund is sort of this kind of existential question of like, who are we as a country and what are the values that we stand for? I think when you dig into 1776, when you dig into the history, it's actually all right there. And so it's building on things that have long been part of our country and long been part of our government.
1: That's coming up, y'all. Stay with us. 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
1: 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I'm Gene Demby.

0: The creation of the Anti-Weaponization Fund came out of a settlement, and specifically the case Trump v. IRS, where the Trump administration brought suit against the IRS in federal court. And rather than litigate the issues to the end, they instead settled the case. And when they announced the settlement, they also announced that one of the reasons that they feel that they have power to do this through settlement is because there was this earlier case in 2011 called Keeps Eagle, which was a case that was brought by Native American farmers against the Department of Agriculture. So the Native American farmers brought claims of discrimination, and the Obama administration settled it. And so they're pointing to Keeps Eagle as an example of something the federal government has done before that justifies what they're doing now.
1: Mm-hmm. So this is not the only place where the Trump administration is using Indian law as precedent. There's a clear example in the birthright citizenship case that the Supreme Court is set to rule on any day now.
2: Yeah, the way the constitutional right to birthright citizenship was written intentionally carved out Native people. And the Trump administration is trying to use that carve out, is just trying to kind of use the fact that there's a carve out to say that birthright citizenship has exceptions and that it had exceptions from the beginning, and that today that exception should apply to the children of undocumented people.
0: Also, it ties into your question about why can the administration point to Indian law and seemingly not have a problem with it. In large part, it's because I think most of the American public doesn't have a sense of what was actually done to Native people. We don't have a moral and normative framework that comes up when you're talking about these things. And so folks don't even know how to work through it. The Supreme Court struggles with these things as well. You know, this is, it's not an area that people know enough about. And so it's an easy place to just point to without setting off alarm bells saying, we're doing this because we've done it before. Yeah. Here's my precedent, move away. And no one cares. It's sort of like the Keeps Eagle. Keeps Eagle, that's a funny name. Native people, they've done it before, that's fine, move on. Whereas if they were pointing back to, for example, instances of human enslavement and saying, this is why we're doing it, everyone would be marching in the streets.
1: Everyone's antenna would twitch. It's like, hey, wait a second. Right, yeah.
0: Exactly. There's no antenna that our legal system so often has difficulty recognizing the harms that have been done to tribal governments and Native people. But the whole system of this claims commission that the Anti-Weaponization Fund has established and the pointing to Keeps Eagle, it really draws on this very extended history of the U.S. turning to these not necessarily extra legal mechanisms, but efforts to resolve problems that the law has trouble seeing.
1: When you say problems the law has trouble seeing, you mean?
0: The harm to Native people. And in the context of Native nations and Native people, we call that system colonialism and extraction. And the reality is we just don't actually have much in our legal system that sees that as a wrong. And so instead of litigating it to the end, they've actually set up standards to where most of the time courts step to the side. They call this the plenary power of the political branches, largely Congress, but also the president, to do whatever they want in these areas. And the courts will defer.
1: Gotcha. We talked with a lawyer named Don Tamaki. Don Tamaki and his community, Japanese Americans who were interned or imprisoned in concentration camps, waited 46 years. They had to go through all these hoops, these legal hoops for redress. The Osage Nation and the Native farmers in Keeps Eagle litigated for over a decade in order to get their claims like heard out. That very much does not seem to be the case for the January 6th defendants, who, if this, we don't know where it stands, but who could be eligible for payouts from this Anti-Weaponization Fund. So, like, what is different this time around?
0: So, it's really struck me that this administration

0: has, it's not that they're doing anything dramatically different. You can see, again, the Obama administration used these exact same mechanisms to solve a problem that wasn't going to be solved through traditional litigation. But the current administration, they are now actually turning all of these avenues toward almost treating other people the way that they have treated Native people in the past.
1: I think a lot of people in the United States think that what happened to Native people was bad and tragic, but it happened a really long time ago. And it's not something that's still relevant today. And so I think that people think that that history and that those aspects of our government will kind of stay in their place. And I think we're living through this moment where it's clear that it's not. Yeah. And that, you know, like those scary things that our government has done in the past are things that our government still knows how to do.
2: Yeah, there are so many contemporary analogs for that exact thing.
1: Yeah. One way I think about it is like we gave our president a lot of power. We gave the office, like not the individual, but the office of the president a lot of power, so that that office could go out and colonize and take indigenous land. And we never went back and edited that power, right? We never went back and said, ooh, okay, actually, we want the courts to have more say in this, or we want the president to have less power. And so there are those threads throughout our democracy. I actually kind of almost think of them as like fault lines. Like I think of like what our country did to Native people as sort of setting up fault lines in our democracy. And I think we're kind of living through like an earthquake where those fault lines are opening up. But I think one thing that the Trump administration has done skillfully, I think not for good, but very skillfully, is find those weaknesses in our democracy that have grown up around how we treated Native people, how we treated people in places like Guam and the Philippines, and those weaknesses in our democracy. And there's a way that his administration is pressing on them. And so a lot of times when people are like, how could Trump do this? How could Trump do this? It's illegal. And it feels illegal, right? Mm-hmm. Like the sort of knee-jerk reaction feels like it shouldn't be legal.
2: Right.
1: But we've made it legal in the way that we've treated these groups of people in our history that we just don't talk about.
2: Huh.
0: Scholars of colonialism and empire have this idea called the boomerang, where any government that does very harmful things in the context of colonialism over there, where we have non-subject populations, these aren't citizens, where it trains itself on violence, they believe will inevitably bring that violence back home. Mm-hmm. Fort Sill, for example, was repurposed, again, not to keep bringing the Obama administration into it, but Fort Sill was a prison where Geronimo and his family were kept intergenerationally as prisoners of war from the Apache Wars. And the fort was then repurposed into a detention center for immigrant families, undocumented immigrant families, to be detained. And you can see the repurposing of this apparatus and infrastructure across U.S. history. This is not something that's just part of our distant past. It's something that we have used again and again on different groups of people.
2: I mean, Rebecca, you mentioned that's the 250th anniversary of the signing of the Declaration of Independence. You live in Oklahoma. We're talking to you as Oklahoma is commemorating, if that's the right word, the 105th anniversary of the Tulsa Race Massacre. The last living survivor of that massacre is 111, and the bill that would pay her draws from the same judgment fund that the Anti-Weaponization Fund is drawing from. And Tulsa itself is Indian country. It was illegally seized as statehood, I guess, like so much of the country. How do you sit with all that?
1: Yeah. I mean, when you think about, I mean, what I think is funny is there are all of these states, Oklahoma included, having these 250th anniversaries. And it's like, well, what was Oklahoma in 1776?
2: Right.
1: You know, like it just is, it's kind of ridiculous. And I think too, you know, Oklahoma as a state is just born in an incredible amount of violence against Indigenous people, and it's in Black people, and it's happening kind of simultaneously. And so there's a lot of violence against Alatis in the early 1900s. You have the Tulsa Race Massacre, and then you have the Osage Murders, where folks are killed basically so white people can get access to their head rights. And so there's all of this extreme violence and theft that happens in the beginning of Oklahoma against Indigenous folks and Black folks. And so, yeah, I mean, when I think about Oklahoma and I think about Tulsa, I think of those things as being deeply related.
2: Hmm. So on one hand, you have like all this machinery of oppression that Maggie, you were talking about, that like the U.S. unleashed on Indigenous people and then repurposed to oppress other people. Then on the other hand, you have these like really influential and innovative legal tools that Native people use to seek redress because of that oppression at the hands of the federal government. That the federal government is now sort of remixing, repurposing for its own ends.
0: I think it's a great example of the administration taking the same tools that have built up within this other system and using it in a different instance. The struggle is always to say, you know, this isn't who we are, is we've never done anything like this, but to instead face the fact that we have done things like this in a good way. So the weaponization fund is drawing on precedent where Native people and tribal governments that have been harmed have been finding redress through this mechanism. But if we faced this bigger system, if we actually faced it and dealt with this broader apparatus, constitutional, legal, governmental, historical, and started to dismantle it, we would be in a better position moving forward, and dramatically so, because we wouldn't need to come up with, you know, myths about ourselves. And so the weaponization fund, I think, is, and again, that 1776 symbolism that Rebecca described is just so poignant, in that there is a fight for whether or not we see the real United States, its own history, for better or for worse, and actually learn from it, learn that we are a people who can learn, who can make mistakes and repair from that. Or are we going to be a people who live on myths, who keep making the same mistakes over and over again and hope that our own myths will protect us from whatever failings the government that we built will keep repeating over and over again? Hopefully it just stays over there. I think the reality is it's not staying over there. And I think the weaponization fund is an example of that.
1: I think the thing I hope people take away, if nothing else, is to really interrogate, I think, the assumption that a lot of people have that what our government did to Native Americans doesn't affect them, that what our government continues to do to Native Americans doesn't affect them. Our government has been dealing with its relationship with Indigenous nations since before we had our Constitution. It is beyond foundational. You know, it is part, one of the conflicts we were born into. And there's a way that how our government treated Native people is a blueprint. It's a blueprint for a lot of things, and it's a blueprint for some things that frankly should scare us, or at least cause concern that our government is capable of doing these things.
2: When we started reporting this episode, the fund was alive. By the time we taped, the fund was contested, let's say. By the time you hear this, it may be alive again or dead for good. The news is going to keep moving. But the settlement that created the fund, the one that protected President Trump from getting his taxes looked at, that is still in place. And the machinery the anti-weaponization fund was reaching into, that's still in place too, waiting for its next payout. And Lessie Benningfield Randall, Mother Randall, is 111 years old. And she's still waiting. Rebecca Nagel is a citizen of the Cherokee Nation and is an award-winning journalist. Maggie Blackhawk is a member of the Fond du Lac Band of Lake Superior Ojibwe. She teaches at NYU Law. She specializes in federal Indian law and constitutional law. Together, Rebecca and Maggie host the podcast First America. It's about how Native people have been written out of the founding story of the United States and how that story shapes this political moment that we're living in right now. That's our show, but coming up on Life Kit, some tips on what to do with those small spaces.
3: No room can be just an extra room. 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
15: 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I'm Marielle Segarra.
16: You want to float furniture? Do we want to float it?
17: Girl, no.
16: No?
17: No, because what is that even? Like, that is going to look so weird in my place.
16: Apparently, no. I mean, it's an optical illusion that you actually have a little more square footage if everything's not up against the wall. You can do it like 3 to 5 inches. It's not like you put it in the center of your living room. If you go to an open house where they've staged it, you'll notice that they never put all of the furniture up against the wall. They always do it like just a little. It gives you the feeling of more space.
17: All right, reporter Andy Tagle coming in straight away with the tips. I'm Marielle Segarra, and today on Life Kit, we're talking about how to make a small space feel bigger.
16: Mm-hmm.
17: Apparently, and I would say counterintuitively, leaving space between your furniture and the wall is one way to do that. We'll see. Maybe I'll try it. I will say I'm in one of those moments with my apartment right now where I'm looking around and I'm like, it's time to change everything.
16: Oh, yeah.
17: Even though I think it's cute, you know, like it's time for a new paint color or it's time for a new couch or whatever. But I think part of that is as my life has changed, I want to use this space for different things. And especially in a small space, one room does have to perform multiple functions. And then you have to think about, like, what is my priority here?
16: I have a word for you. The word is zoning. And the idea is that you can have, even if you have just one space, if you have an open floor plan, zoning just means like you can zone off different areas of the open floor plan. There's no reason why you can't have a dining room and a living room and a kitchen and a movie area all in that one open room.
17: All right, well, coming up on this episode of Life Kit, we're going to talk more about floating your furniture. We're going to talk about zoning, about floor arrangements, about how to hang your art.
16: Lots of low budget and non-permanent solutions to make your space your own.
17: Okay, Andy, what do we need to think about when we're designing small spaces specifically? Like, how's it different when you're trying to make a studio apartment or a one-bedroom your own versus a 3-acre farmhouse or a 10-room mansion?
16: It's a good question. Let me introduce you to Shamika Lynch. She is the founder and principal designer of Maximizing Tiny Interiors in New Jersey. Here's what she says is really essential to the design of small spaces specifically.
3: no room can be just an extra room. You don't have any extra square footage where it's like, oh, well, that's just going to be decorative. Every single item in your home needs to serve a purpose. And our motto is that everything in your home should work for you. And work is a verb there, where it needs to have at least two functions, right? Your living room is probably also functioning as your dining room and also functioning as your playroom.
17: Yeah, you really have to make use of all the space you have.
16: Every nook and cranny. And then the other thing is downsizing. All the experts I spoke to said that, like, more than furniture size or picking the wrong paint color, what is really the enemy of small spaces is clutter.
17: Mm.
16: If you have a small space that you want to rearrange, the very first thing you need to do is declutter. Because once you pare down to the things that you really need, it's a lot easier to see how much space you actually need for storage, how you can get creative with solutions, and overall, it can just help you be more intentional with planning your space.
17: Yeah. I always think that I've tackled my clutter, and then there's another round of decluttering, and I'm like, what?
16: The clutter monster always lives again. After tackling your clutter, or your latest clutter monster, at least, you want to organize your stuff in a way that actually makes sense for your life, right? Faith Roberson is a professional organizer and decluttering coach in New York City. And she lived for a while in a 550-square-foot studio, and she wrote the book What Stays and What Goes: How to Organize with Intention and Create Space for Grace. What she told me is when everything has a specific home and a specific purpose, you're going to work better and you're going to feel better.
9: The key to small spaces is learning how to disperse things in multiple areas in order to create a flow and a sense of harmony in the space. I had to start to think, okay, where am I going to put my workout gear? You know, where am I going to put this? Under my bed, I had storage, of course. That's like a no-brainer. And also, using the height of the cabinets was important. Just going all the way up to the ceiling.
17: She talks about flow. What does it mean for a space to have good flow?
16: So Shamika told me when she thinks about flow, she thinks about how well all the elements of a home are working together for the people who live in it. So for example, in your kitchen, you know, when you go to put your dishes on the drying rack, is it easy to do? Is it right there? Or are you tracking water all over the floor with every dish? That might be one example. If you have to dig in and out of a closet every morning, if you have to like hop up and over workout equipment every day, might be time to rethink.
17: Yeah, that makes sense. And then you also, if you think about that ahead of time, then you know what you might need to buy or repurpose rather than just sort of aimlessly going to a storage store and getting stuff that's not going to work for you.
16: Right.
17: Well, I know the experts gave you a lot of tips for the apartment from the ground up, really. So let's start with the ground, huh?
16: Let's do it.
17: Yeah. Floor coverings. What'd you learn about that?
16: Okay. General rule, I would say, from the experts across the board, rugs are a good idea. In small spaces, they are a quick and easy way to add warmth, to add texture, personality to a space. So if you don't have one, you want to add that to the top of your list. Another great thing about rugs, zoning. So they are a great way to create distinct areas in your home. I thought this was a wonderful tip from Shamika. She works with a lot of people who live in open floor plans, and she says sometimes she doesn't even have to buy something new. She'll just reorient a room by switching up a rug.
3: Everywhere the rug touches is the living room, right? That's the living room rug, like Lion King. Everywhere the light touches is yours. And even if your dining room is right next to the living room, which mine is, there's a dining room rug, right? That says, you know, this is where the dining room is. So rugs really help for that, to define those spaces.
17: It can be a little hard to know what size rug. Right. To get.
16: I would say, generally speaking, you want to go bigger instead of smaller. When you go too small, the ratios can be off and it can make a room feel accidental. So to help us think through ratio, I'll turn to Alexandra Gator. She's a home decor expert who specializes in making over small spaces for her YouTube channel. It's really fun, definitely worth a watch. She told me if she had to put a number to it, you want to aim to cover around 75% of a room with your rug.
17: Whoa.
16: Yeah, it's a lot. Like more than you think. You know, you maybe want to have a clear walkway in between one space or another, one room or another. But generally speaking, you want to have at least the two legs of a couch, the two legs of any chairs, or if you can fit everything, like if you can fit an entire living room set on a rug, that's a good idea.
17: I will say rugs can be kind of expensive, especially if you're getting a big one.
16: Yeah, it's definitely a higher ticket item when it comes to redecorating. So I did a little bit of sourcing online for you. Rugs USA and IKEA seem to be a couple of the top spots people turn to for low-cost, brand-new quality rugs. Facebook Marketplace and OfferUp, also not bad ideas for secondhand options.
17: Okay, let's move on to furniture arrangement. We were talking about floating furniture. Can you just explain exactly what that means and why we're supposedly supposed to do it?
16: Okay, so floating means you don't put your furniture, say a couch, right up against the wall. You just leave some space behind it. And what that does is create the illusion of additional depth. And it can actually make a room seem bigger. Another version of that is you can also float your furniture into the middle of a big open room or big long room, and you can use it to zone the space into different sections. So, for example, you can turn that couch sideways and define a space too. Like, this is the living room and this is the dining room or whatever.
17: What do we do about the back of the couch thing? Like, having to look at the back of the couch?
16: You anchor it. That was Alexandra's idea. If the floating feels weird, maybe you put a little console there. Maybe it's your desk, right? You anchor it, you put a rug underneath that whole thing so that you have your specific zones and it grounds the whole area.
17: What about the size of your furniture? Like, how do you decide how big of a couch to get or how big of a table to get?
16: I would say overall, and surprisingly, the experts cautioned more against going too small rather than going too big. Like, the first example that came to my mind was like a dorm room in college that hasn't been decorated yet. You see a big blank wall and all they have is like a teeny tiny picture or two from home on that big blank wall. And it just doesn't look right. It doesn't feel right.
17: No.
16: Apparently there's a name for this kind of feeling.
3: They call it the dollhouse effect, where, you know, if you put too many small things in a space, it creates visual clutter. It almost looks like a mistake because the scale is off. Let's say I have a sofa that is 84 inches. If I have a 5x7 rug, it looks like there's something missing. Something else needs to go there.
17: Yeah. I'm thinking about, too, like, regarding the size of the furniture, obviously you also have to think about how you're using it and what your priorities are. Like, for me, I really wanted an extra deep couch this time, just to be able to fit more people on it.
16: Yeah. You don't have to go small just because you're in a small space. You do want to be purposeful with the large furniture that you buy. You want to make sure that you're buying it for the right reasons with the lifestyle that you have in mind. Another question that I had was, you know, what if you have something that you really love, you know, like a keepsake, family heirloom that you love, but it isn't super practical? And Faith had a really good answer for this. Like, can you make it functional? You know, you don't necessarily need to buy something new. You don't need to toss it. You don't need to put it in storage. Faith told me about this hutch that she's had for a million years.
9: I think it was like an entertainment center or something. I got on Craigslist, and then I added a pole and made it into a wardrobe. And then here, I brought it here and I just added shelves and turned it into like a shoe cabinet. It has lived 9 lives and it's big. And my living room isn't that wide. So it takes up space, but it's all about how you style it, right? So then I put this really beautiful like plant next to it. And I think I have like a lamp on the other side, and it becomes a part of like art in the space. But it also solves a really big issue that I have, which is not having a home for my shoes.
17: I love that.
16: Yeah.
17: Okay, let's talk more about walls. What about wall paint? What did you learn?
16: So I have some news for you, Marielle. I know that you have some feelings about this, but apparently the accent wall is out for small spaces.
17: You know, I like my accent wall. I think it looks nice.
16: I'm sure that it does. Let me explain to you why. Basically, they were saying if your goal is to make your small space bigger, they were saying you want continuity. I was kind of expecting them to say you want white or light colors. I was expecting, you know, invite light. You want to make it as sunshiny as you can in a small space to expand it, avoid darker, moodier tones. But really, no. They were like, whatever you like, go for it. But what is important is to be consistent in your palette. One idea that was popular was color drenching. So Shamika said, if you don't have fancy trim, if you have just like plain baseboards, you could paint the trim the same color. So go from your baseboards all the way up to your ceiling. Mm. Consider doing that all the same color. And that continuity can create some extra space, can create extra height and depth for you. Slightly less of commitment, but can help make your space bigger. Curtains. So one good idea is just to hang your curtains a little bit higher and a little bit wider than your window frame. One guide I saw said about 6 to 12 inches higher than where your window frame is. And then you want to extend your curtain rod 4 to 10 inches beyond.

0: The National Weather Service in Mount Holly has issued a flash flood warning for southwestern Chester County in southeastern Pennsylvania until 2 a.m. At 9:50 p.m., Doppler radar indicated thunderstorms producing heavy rain across the warned area. Between 1 and 1.5 inches of rain have fallen. The expected rainfall rate is 1 to 2 inches in 1 hour. Additional rainfall amounts of 1 to 2 inches are possible in the warned area. Flash flooding is ongoing or expected to begin shortly. Hazard: flash flooding caused by thunderstorms. Source: radar. Impact: flooding of small creeks and streams, urban areas, highways, streets, and underpasses, as well as other drainage and low-lying areas. Some locations that may experience flash flooding include Coatesville, Downingtown, Kennett Square, Oxford, Parkersburg, West Grove, Honeybrook, Cochranville, Homeville, Landenburg, Kimballsville, and Marshallton. Turn around, don't drown when encountering flooded roads. Most flood deaths occur in vehicles.
1: So if you have a piece of art that you really like, you can print it out over three, get like three frames, blow it up like over your bed, say. That can create the illusion of like expanding the wall. And then generally speaking, having different frame textures, different frame depths, you know, like shadow box situations can create more visual interest, create more depth there.
2: What about mirrors?
1: Yes, is my answer. Yes, you want them. Good for small spaces, helps expand the space, helps catch more light. Alexandra said a lot of people are really into floor mirrors right now, very popular, but she said hanging mirrors, small ones in your gallery wall, ones that you can hang over the door for space saving measures, all the mirrors all the time. Yes.
2: These are all such great ideas. And I'm in the midst of a lot of home improvement right now. I don't even know when this started or how this happened, because I thought I was in a place where I was like settled in the apartment. I'd made a lot of changes and I was like, okay, now we're good. But suddenly here I am in the vortex again, and it's fun, but it's also kind of, I don't know, I have this sense of urgency to it. Like I need to do everything now and the space isn't good enough as it is right now, which I think is a trap. I guess I just like, I try to remind myself that it's okay to let this unfold over time.
1: Right. As long as your house still feels like home when you get back at the end of the day, you know, I think that's what's important. There's always going to be something left to be done.
2: Yeah.
1: Right. I was talking to Faith about a similar idea. And she said, if you haven't found your flow in your home yet, you should just keep working at it. And doing that, finding that flow, is kind of like doing a jigsaw puzzle. There's always like one more piece to put back together.
3: Have you ever put a piece in a puzzle and it looks like it should fit, right? And then there's like this little sliver of space and you convince yourself that it's the right piece. And then you start building on the puzzle and you can only go so far before you're like, oh, this is not. And it's messing up the way I can move forward. Organizing is like that.
2: Mm-hmm. That reminds me of Sudoku, when I'm very far down the the Sudoku puzzle and I'm like, oh my God, that's not good thing I did this in pencil. But it's understanding that we do kind of have to live our lives in pencil.
1: You're right. Your home never looks like a magazine or Instagram, but like, would you want it to?
2: Yeah. Andy, thank you so much for this.
1: Oh, it's been a pleasure. Let me know if you float your furniture.
2: I'm going to try it. I'm going to try it. Maybe I'll do the little shelf behind it. All right, folks, it's time for a recap. Takeaway one, to make your small space feel bigger, you want to start by decluttering. When you get rid of the stuff you don't actually use or want around, you will literally have more space, and it'll be easier to make a plan and reimagine your home in a way that flows. Takeaway two, small spaces need to work harder for you. So make the most of your vertical space. Think about high up shelves, for instance, and get creative with your storage. For instance, I just got a couch and it has storage built into the seats. Takeaway three, you can have big, beautiful furniture in a small space, but you have to be mindful of proportion and scale. You want to make sure the space flows and that it's usable. Also, this is about trade-offs. If your couch takes up most of the living room, you may not have space for a big dining table. So think about your priorities and how you actually want to use your home. Takeaway four, in tight spaces, you can create the illusion of height and depth. That might look like floating your furniture or painting the walls creatively or using rugs or a console table or a bookshelf to separate your space into zones. It could also mean adding mirrors or hanging your curtains higher. You've got a lot of options. This episode of Life Kit was produced by Claire Marie Schneider and reported by Andy Tagle. It was edited by Sylvie Douglas. Engineering support comes from Tiffany Vera Castro and Becky Brown. I'm Mariel Segarra. Thanks for listening. 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
5: I'm John Weber, and this is your WHYY Philly Fun Fact. All this month, the Fun Fact celebrates Philly Pride and our vibrant and rich LGBTQ community. Did you know that the addition of the black and brown stripe on the Pride flag came directly from Philadelphia?
6: The idea came from the 2017 More Color, More Pride campaign. It was led by the Philadelphia Office of LGBTQ Plus Affairs under then-director A.J. Hikes.
5: That's Jeremy Rodriguez, the editor of the Philadelphia Gay News.
6: The addition was a response to real tensions and incidents of racial bias reported in the city's neighborhood.
5: From the rainbow crosswalks in the neighborhood to flags flying high along Walnut and Spruce, the Pride flag tells the story of visibility, resilience, and community. In Philadelphia, Pride isn't just a month. It's a history. Long may its flag fly. I'm John Weber, and that's your WHYY Philly Fun Fact.
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9: From WHYY in Philadelphia, I'm Terry Gross with Fresh Air Weekend. The Book of Mormon is celebrating its 15th year on Broadway. We'll hear from two of the original stars, Josh Gad and Andrew Rannells. The show is beloved and or offensive, which isn't surprising considering it was co-created by Matt Stone and Trey Parker, the creators of South Park. Gad remembers the first time he heard the show's song, Hasadiga Ibuwe.
10: I called my agent at the time and I said, I don't think I can do this show. And he said, why? And I said, because I don't want to get killed.
9: Later, actor Clark Peters, whose breakout role was in the HBO series The Wire, as police detective Lester Freeman. He co-starred as a Vietnam vet in Spike Lee's The Five Bloods and co-stars in the new series The Burrows. That's coming up on Fresh Air Weekend. First News.
11: Live from NPR News in Washington, I'm Janine Herbst. President Trump says the Strait of Hormuz will be reopened later this week once a deal is signed with Iran. Pakistan mediated the agreement, which is meant to end conflicts both in Iran and in Lebanon. NPR's Michelle Kellerman has more.
12: Pakistan's prime minister says there will be a, quote, immediate and permanent termination of military operations on all fronts, including in Lebanon. The official signing ceremony is set for this Friday in Switzerland, and there will be technical talks before then. Iran's deputy foreign minister tells state media that once the U.S. lifts its naval blockade and the deal is signed, there will be a 60-day period of negotiations on other issues. At the top of Iran's list, the end of all U.S. sanctions. President Trump wants Iran to give up its nuclear ambitions, but his message on Truth Social focused on the first step, getting oil flowing through the Strait of Hormuz. Michelle Kellerman, NPR News, Washington.
11: The UK says it has seized an oil tanker that was passing through the English Channel this morning that it says is part of Russia's, quote, shadow fleet. NPR's Michael Levitt has more.
13: The tanker flew the flag of Cameroon, but the UK says the oil it was hauling came from Russia. In a video released by the UK's Ministry of Defense, armed forces of the Royal Marine Commandos and the UK's National Crime Agency descend from helicopters onto the ship's deck. They then patrolled the interior corridors of the ship with their guns drawn. UK Prime Minister Keir Starmer said the vessel was part of what he calls Russia's shadow fleet, a collection of ships used to covertly export Russian fuel, allowing Russia to skirt international sanctions imposed in response to the war in Ukraine. In a statement posted to social media, Starmer wrote that the operation, quote, reminds those fueling Putin's war in Ukraine that we will not let them hide. Michael Levitt, NPR News, Washington.
11: President Trump is endorsing Congressman Mike Collins just days before a runoff election on Tuesday in Georgia's closely watched U.S. Senate race. Alex Helmick from member station WABE reports.
14: Trump announced his endorsement in a post on social media. Trump called Collins a warrior and said he was supported by, quote, the most highly respected MAGA patriots in Georgia and beyond. The endorsement, again, pits the president against Georgia's Republican Governor Brian Kemp, who has endorsed Collins' opponent in the runoff, former football coach Derek Dooley. Trump and Kemp had dueled over Georgia's election results in 2020 when the president falsely claimed fraud in his loss to President Joe Biden. The winner of this runoff will face Democratic incumbent Senator John Ossoff in what is likely to be one of the most expensive races in the midterm elections. For NPR News, I'm Alex Helmick in Atlanta.
11: And you're listening to NPR News from Washington. President Trump is celebrating his 80th birthday today, watching a mixed martial arts UFC cage fighting event on the White House's South Lawn. It's part of America's 250th anniversary events. The fights are underway amid showers, with Trump sitting ringside. Meanwhile, polls show the public has concerns about Trump's age, mirroring doubts Americans had about former President Biden's age. The World Cup kicked off Thursday with co-host Mexico defeating South Africa 2-0 in Mexico City. NPR's Eleanor Beardsley reports 48 teams take the field this year, up from 32 4 years ago.
15: Journalist Simon Cooper has just published World Cup Fever, a footballing journey in 9 tournaments. He says soccer has brought him to touch the Amazon River and walk across the World War II battlefield of Stalingrad. He says there's nothing like the World Cup.
16: The World Cup is a kind of form of geopolitical struggle between countries. It's a very weird status ladder where the top country in the world is Argentina. The U.S. is just an also-ran and China doesn't even figure.
15: 1,248 players will face off in 104 matches over the next 39 days. Cooper, who lives in Paris, counts France among the favorites.
16: France has reached 4 of the last 7 World Cup finals since 1998. It's won 2 of them, lost 2 others just on penalty. So you could say France is the dominant world soccer nation of the last 30 years.
15: Eleanor Beardsley, NPR News, Paris.
11: U.S. futures contracts are trading higher at this hour. Dow futures up about 0.8%. NASDAQ futures are up 1.7%. S&P 500 futures up around 1%. I'm Janine Herbst, NPR News in Washington.
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9: This is Fresh Air Weekend. I'm Terry Gross. The Book of Mormon is celebrating its 15th anniversary on Broadway. It received 9 Tonys, including Best Musical and Best Score. My guests were stars of the original Broadway cast. This weekend marks the end of their week of cameo appearances in every show as part of the anniversary celebration. The Book of Mormon revolves around 2 young Mormon men who are very excited that they've reached the age where they're assigned to a mission. They're hoping to be sent to an exciting, beautiful place, but they're assigned to Uganda, which is dealing with the AIDS epidemic, war, and famine. The show is a satirical but kind of affectionate, but could also be considered kind of offensive, look at Mormon beliefs and the naivete of some young men. It was created and written by Trey Parker and Matt Stone, the creators of South Park, along with Robert Lopez, who co-wrote the songs for Frozen and Avenue Q. A 15th anniversary remastered edition of the original Book of Mormon cast recording, along with new liner notes and photos, will be released later this month. Let's start with the opening song, Hello, as the young missionaries are being trained on how to go door-to-door proselytizing. We'll hear the opening of the song featuring Ranals and the conclusion of the song featuring Josh Gad.
18: Hello. My name is Elder Price, and I would like to share with you the most amazing book. Hello, my name is Elder Grant. It's a book about America a long, long time ago. It has so many awesome parts. You simply won't believe how much this book can change your life. Hello.
19: Hello, would you like to change religions? I have a free book written by Jesus.
20: No, no, Elder Cunningham. That's not how we do it. You're making things up again. Just stick to the approved dialogue. Elder, show it.
21: Hello.
19: Hello.
21: My name is
19: Elder Cunningham.
21: And we would like to share with you this book of Jesus Christ.
19: Hello.
22: Josh Gad, Andrew Reynolds, welcome back to Fresh Air. Congratulations on the 15th anniversary.
10: Thank you. Thanks for having us back.
22: I'm delighted to have you here. I love that song. I think it's a great opening to the show. I'm wondering, since it's all about two missionaries training to go door to door, did you have people coming to your door when you were growing up who were Mormons trying to convert you?
10: I grew up in Omaha, Nebraska. And there is a pretty large Mormon population there, as well as a large Jehovah's Witness population. So we did. But I grew up extremely Catholic. And not that we weren't kind to these young people when they came to the door, but it was, I think it was something that we were definitely warned about. That the, if my mother saw these people like coming up the steps, she'd be like, oh boy, here they come.
22: Did she ever let them in?
10: Oh, no. We weren't.
22: Did you try to convert them?
10: No, we didn't go that far either. I think she was just like, oh, we're Catholic, and you know, but thanks for stopping by.
22: And Josh, what about you?
23: I grew up in South Florida, and Hollywood, Florida did not have many Mormons,
10: no,
23: from what I remember, knocking on our door. It was only sort of later, going into the process of Book of Mormon, I did not know a lot about the Mormon Church. I had to sort of research a lot about it.
10: Terry, I do, just very quickly, when we were in rehearsals for the workshop, I decided that I should be a real, like a good little actor, and I should go to the Mormon temple.
23: I remember this.
10: And I should meet with some Mormon missionaries. So I got myself ensnared in a very strange relationship with these two young men who I met with a handful of times, and they were so excited that someone wanted to talk to them and that I solicited them. And then they said, can we come to your home? And I lived with my boyfriend at the time, and the apartment was like, it was pretty clear two gay men lived there. I mean, it was like real, like mid-century off the charts, you know what I'm saying? And I was like, you know what? Let's let them come in. So these two Mormon missionaries came over, and there's like immediately, there's like a picture of my boyfriend and I like on the mantle. And so I had to explain to them that I was like, I'm actually in a musical about the Mormon Church. And they were sort of shocked. But then it was so helpful because they really opened up to me about how scary and disappointing it was to be a missionary at times, and especially being a missionary in New York City. They were like, no one will speak to us. People are very mean to us. And then I was like, well, where are you hanging out? And they're like, well, they send us to Times Square. And I was like, well, you got to get out of Times Square. You cannot be hanging out in Times Square, boys.
22: How have your voices changed in the past 15 years? You've sung a lot. You've done a lot. You're older.
23: I was insulted yesterday when our producer came up to me and said, you sound so much better than you did back when you first did it.
10: Really?
23: Yes. And I was like, what? Did I really not sound good when I first
10: did
23: it?
10: No, you sounded great.
23: You can tell me now, Andrew.
10: No, you sounded fantastic.
22: Well, you don't know how to... Is that a compliment or an insult?
23: Well, that's what I'm wondering.
10: I think you sound the same. I mean, look, our voices are different. 15 years,
23: right.
10: You know, there's a lot of wear and tear. You know, some of it is muscle memory. I would say some of it comes back. I got to perform this number, I believe, on Stephen Colbert's show. That was the number that I sang on the Tony Awards.
23: Sounded fantastic.
10: Well, that's very nice. But that, weirdly, as we were rehearsing it, like, it was still somewhere like lodged in my voice. And I think you're having a similar...
23: Same thing. When I found out I was doing this, I played the album in the car and I started to sing along. and some of those high notes, I just was like, oh my God, I can't, how am I going to hit these? And I actually asked them to lower it and they laughed and said no. And then, and then I started to sort of do it on my feet. And just like you said, something clicks and it all sort of like, it's like riding a bike. It's just sort of in there somewhere.
0: Now the physical side of it, is a little different. Physically doing some of these numbers, that's where the aging process really catches up to you.
22: You mean like you can't sing as much as
0: well? You can't. I can't dance as much as I used to. The singing part is a little easier to control. The physical, the knees, the getting up and down off the ground, that's all a little bit different.
23: Although you're lucky, you don't have to do any of the big dance numbers.
0: That's not a coincidence. I said no to
23: all of
0: those. Why
23: didn't I say no to that?
0: They were like, do you want to do this big dance number? And I said, no, thank you.
22: When you first read the book for the Book of Mormon and then heard the songs, what was your reaction? Because depending on who you are, it's hilarious or incredibly offensive.
0: You know, the script changed so heavily, and I don't know what this says about me, that I remember reading it when I was auditioning for the show and not being fazed by any of it and just sort of like, okay, that sounds great. And then because I'm playing this Mormon missionary who is shocked by all of these things that are being said. So it was very easy to sort of, you know, to play that part because a lot of it is sort of shocking and is not your typical musical theater fare. I heard the humor in it and I felt very confident that people were going to think it was funny. I certainly didn't think it would be still running on Broadway after 15 years and would have toured to Salt Lake City. I didn't think that they would have done that, but it did.
23: I was involved from the very first workshop, and I remember getting a demo, and the first song I heard, I laughed my butt off. It was, hello, bum, bum, bum, bum, bum, bum. Second song was, two by two, we're marching door to door. And these songs were just so fun. And then I got to a song called Hasadiga Ibawai. And at that point, I called my agent at the time, and I said, I don't think I can do this show. And he said, why? And I said, because I don't want to get killed.
22: So, you know, with Hasadiga Ibawai, it's like Hakuna Matata from The Lion King. And, you know, a general in Uganda sings it. And he's saying, you know, like, when, like, things are really bad, there's famine, there's war, everybody has AIDS. But when we think about that, we lift our hands to the sky and we sing Hasadiga Ibawai. And you're expecting that's going to be a really inspirational phrase. But what that really means is, you know, it's an expletive addressed to God. There are so many people who will never get past that, I'm sure. And Trey Parker and Matt Stone, the creators of the show, along with Robert Lopez, when I interviewed them, they said, that's the point where you know, like, who's in and who is out.
0: That is true. That is true.
23: I guess my answer would be, I'm shocked 15 years later at how many people are in.
0: Well, but I think it speaks to people who are having, you know, there are horrible things that are happening around them, horrible things that are happening to them. And it speaks to this fear of the absence of God in those moments. So I think Trey and Matt and Bobby have written something that I think really pulls from like a deep truth that a deep fear that people have, which is there a God? Where has God gone? And it's set to this really sort of playful, animated music. But the question is there a God in this place?
22: My guests are Andrew Rannells and Josh Gad. They starred in the original cast of The Book of Mormon. This weekend marks the end of their week of cameo performances in the show. Last Sunday, they performed at the Tonys. We'll hear more of our conversation after a break. This is Fresh Air Weekend.
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2: Tomorrow at noon on Studio 2, the way we work is changing. The last few years have seen a rise in work from home, the introduction of AI, and a surge in the number of Americans working more than one job. As we adjust to some of these new norms, what else should we be rethinking? We're talking about how to organize time, how to fight social isolation and burnout, and how to navigate a mercurial job market for the many young people struggling to break in. That's tomorrow at noon right here on WHYY.
22: This is Fresh Air Weekend. I'm Terry Gross. Let's get back to my interview with the original stars of the Book of Mormon, Josh Gad and Andrew Rannells. So let's hear some music. I want to start with I Believe. And that's like your big showpiece, Andrew. And so I want you to describe the context of the song.
0: The context of the song, I mean, Bobby

the National Weather Service in Mount Holly has issued a flash flood warning for northwestern New Castle County in northern Delaware, eastern Chester County in southeastern Pennsylvania, Delaware County in southeastern Pennsylvania, until 2:15 a.m. At 10:15 p.m., Doppler radar indicated thunderstorms producing heavy rain across the warned area. Between 0.5 and 1 inch of rain has fallen. The expected rainfall rate is 1 to 2 inches in 1 hour. Additional rainfall amounts of 1 to 2 inches are possible in the warned area. Flash flooding is ongoing or expected to begin shortly. Hazard: flash flooding caused by thunderstorms. Source: radar. Impact: flooding of small creeks and streams, urban areas, highways, streets, and underpasses, as well as other drainage and low-lying areas. Some locations that may experience flash flooding include Wilmington, Newark, Westchester, Chester, Phoenixville, Yeadon, Westown, Folcroft, Swarthmore, Ellesmere, Arden, and Cheney. This includes the following highways: Interstate 476 in Pennsylvania between mile marker 0 and 12. Interstate 95 in Pennsylvania between mile marker 0 and 2, and between mile markers 6 and 10. Pennsylvania Turnpike between mile markers 305 and 323. Turn around, don't drown when encountering flooded roads. Most flood deaths occur in vehicles.

0: So that was Andrew Rannells from the original cast recording of the Book of Mormon singing I Believe. There's some really high notes in that.
1: Yeah.
0: And I know one night you lost your voice singing it, and you managed to get through the song.
1: That happened many times, but you do a show 8 times a week for a year.
0: You lost your voice on stage many times?
1: I mean, yeah, over the course of my career, that's something that happens. I mean, not just in the Book of Mormon, but in other shows. Like, you learn to sing through sickness, and you learn to sing through. I mean, there are nights where there are certain notes missing in your voice all of a sudden, and you don't find out until you're on stage in front of 1,200 people, and you're like, oh boy. And you just have to figure out a way to sing around it. But it was, after previews, after opening, after the Tony Awards, I hadn't missed any performances. And, I started my career as a replacement, as an understudy. I was not accustomed to the idea that I could call out of a show, and I probably shouldn't have done the show that night, but I remember it was like a couple weeks after the Tony Awards, and I sang this duet that Josh and I sang called You and Me, But Mostly Me, and it was

0: And instead I went, never go back to you. And the curtain flew up and all the missionaries come out and everyone was laughing. Yeah. And then after the bows that night, I walked off stage and I remember Karen Moore, our stage manager, was standing there and I burst into tears and I said, I have to miss a show. And she said, you're allowed to miss a show. And I just like cried and cried about it. It was so, yeah, it had never occurred to me.
1: I sometimes get laryngitis when I get a cold. And I had laryngitis just a few weeks ago. And I always say to myself, your voice will come back. But there's a little part of my brain saying, what if it doesn't?
0: Absolutely.
2: Oh, it's terrifying.
1: Do you go through that?
0: Absolutely. Or when your voice is low and all of a sudden you sound like, you know, like Kathleen Turner and you're like, is it, will it always sound like this?
2: Do you remember when I had laryngitis opening night of Gutenberg?
0: Yes. Josh got very sick when we did Gutenberg.
2: Opening night.
0: And we call it Dr. Footlights on Broadway. You can sound terrible and then all of a sudden you get on stage and something adrenaline happens, and Josh got through this whole two-person show that we did with a lot of music in it, and you just did it.
2: There was no option. Opening night, two-person show, not many options.
1: Well, Josh, let's hear your big number in the show. This is Man Up. Do you want to explain the context?
2: Yeah, so, you know, for all of Act One, Cunningham is a follower, a self-described follower, and he really looks to...
1: A follower,
2: Of Elder Price.
1: Of Elder Price, like he's the lead.
2: And he actually, you know, there's a duet with the two of them called You and Me, But Mostly Me, where Elder Price sings about the fact that this is really his journey, and Elder Cunningham can be a sidekick on that journey. He can, you know, have a small little part of that journey, but he just basically needs to stay out of Price's way and follow. And Elder Cunningham is very happy to do that because he's never had somebody who will actually not leave and abandon him. And then something happens over the course of the first act, and Cunningham finds that he's been abandoned again, but for the first time in his life, he has somebody in the form of this character, Nabalungi, who's one of the villagers, and she basically tells him, hey, why don't you take the mantle? Why don't you show us the way forward? And this sparks a light bulb moment in Cunningham, and he decides that for the first time in his life, he has an opportunity to take the reins, to step from the role of sidekick into the role of the main star. And so this song is that sort of culmination of that journey.
1: Let's listen to it.

just break down and cry. No, Jesus dug down deep, knowing what he had to do when faced with his own death.

0: So, Josh, do you hear a little bit of Footloose in that song?
1: I've never thought about that until now. Yeah, it's definitely, well, it's got a very 80s quality to it. I remember from the very first workshop that song existed. And actually,

0: the very first workshop we did, Trey, Matt, and Bobby had not written any of Act 2. So the show just literally ended with Man Up, but it wasn't an ensemble. It was just me. And it ended with me basically being like, Man Up! And that was it. And they were like, it went to black. And so it evolved into what it evolved into. But, you know, the influences of each of these songs, including Man Up, comes from a place of absolute weird devotion to musical theater on the part of Trey Parker and Matt Stone. Obviously, Bobby Lopez comes from that world. But when you look at Trey and Matt, you don't, the first thing you think of is not necessarily like musical theater acumen. And these are two guys that people forget. When they wrote South Park Bigger, Longer, Uncut, the feature film adaptation of the hit Comedy Central show, they got a letter from Stephen Sondheim, who's probably the most acclaimed composer and lyricist of the 20th century. And he basically said, this is one of the top 10 most brilliantly realized musicals he's ever seen. And I really do think that the reason, part of the reason this show endures is because each one of these songs is instantaneously hummable. Yep. Each one of these songs, you say Footloose in the case of Man Up, but each one of these songs reminds you of something, but it's never pastiche. It's never sort of making fun of a genre. It is fully embracing it and earning its space.
1: It has been wonderful to speak to you.

0: The National Weather Service in Mount Holly has issued a flash flood warning for northwestern Camden County in southern New Jersey, northeastern Chester County in southeastern Pennsylvania, northeastern Delaware County in southeastern Pennsylvania, Montgomery County in southeastern Pennsylvania, Philadelphia County in southeastern Pennsylvania, until 2:30 a.m. At 10:26 p.m., Doppler radar indicated thunderstorms producing heavy rain across the warned area. Between 0.5 and 1 inch of rain has fallen. The expected rainfall rate is 1 to 2 inches in 1 hour. Additional rainfall amounts of 1 to 2 inches are possible in the warned area. Flash flooding is ongoing or expected to begin shortly. Hazard: flash flooding caused by thunderstorms. Source: radar. Impact: flooding of small creeks and streams, urban areas, highways, streets, and underpasses, as well as other drainage and low-lying areas. Some locations that may experience flash flooding include Philadelphia, Camden, Gloucester City, Cherry Hill, Norristown, Phoenixville, Lansdale, West Norton, East Norton, Belmore, Yeadon, and Conshohocken. People attending Philadelphia Stadium and Lemon Hill should seek shelter immediately. This includes the following highways: Interstate 295 in New Jersey between mile markers 27 and 28, in between mile markers 34 and 35. Interstate 476 in Pennsylvania between mile markers 13 and 19. Interstate 76 in Pennsylvania between mile markers 327 and 351. Interstate 95 in Pennsylvania between mile markers 11 and 33. Interstate 676 in Pennsylvania between mile markers 0 and 1. Interstate.
1: It's also a big hit. Clark Peters, welcome to Fresh Air. It's such a pleasure to have you.
2: Thank you. That was a lovely introduction. I did all that?
1: You did a lot more than that, but I figured let me keep my intro short so we have more time to actually talk. I could have gone on. I left out a lot of series and movies. So let's get to the Burrows. So the cast is largely in their 60s and 70s because it's set in a retirement community. You yourself, as Clark Peters, you're in your mid-70s. What kind of roles do you think you would have been offered at this age when you started professionally, acting professionally in the 1970s?
2: Well, I picked this profession so that I would have longevity, so that I could still be acting at 100 if it comes to it. But starting out, I always played older people. So in Driving Miss Daisy, for example, with Dame Wendy Hiller, I think I was in my late 30s playing Hoke, who was well up into his 80s, and I looked at a diary that I'd written, and on one page it was, "I'm tired of playing old guys because there's no future in it." But I'm still here playing old guys.
1: What appealed to you about the role in the Burrows?
2: To tell you the truth, honestly, I didn't want to do the Burrows because someone had likened it to Stranger Things, which I hadn't seen before this offer came through. And what I didn't want to be doing was acting as I'm chasing monsters until I'm 80 years old. But then I read the script and I thought, oh, I can resonate with this journey, with the quest that art is on. And then I looked at the cast and I thought, oh, there's just no way I can say no to this.
1: There are roles for older people where, especially sometimes when the cast is all about older people, where I sense something condescending. They're either like, oh, it's so cute, they're on an adventure, you know? Oh, it's so cute, they're still walking. Oh, it's so cute.
2: They're still breathing.
1: They're still breathing. Oh, it's so cute. They've fallen in love.
2: Yeah.
1: Do you get offered roles like that, and what do you do?
2: I try to let people know that just because we live in a society where we take the elderly and we hide them away doesn't mean that they're not valued or that they have something to offer. And I like to at least have that conversation, you know, that the elderly remember the past. You know, and if you want to move forward, you better talk to some older people. You know, and yes, we do fall in love, and yes, we do have adventures, and there are still things to discover even at this age. I'm not going to slow down just because I'm a septuagenarian. That just does not make sense. That's the furthest from my mind and hopefully from my body. You know, so finding roles that are like the Burroughs, you know, where there's a group of people who are the same age having an adventure, I like that. Otherwise, you know, I've been somebody's dad, somebody's grandfather. You know, I just like to be somebody's brother, somebody's lover, you know, and just carry on as life is, as it really is.
1: Clark Peters is one of the stars of the new Netflix series, The Burroughs. We'll hear more of our conversation after a break. I'm Terry Gross, and this is Fresh Air Weekend.

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2: AIDS doesn't discriminate. 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
7: This is Fresh Air Weekend. I'm Terry Gross. Let's get back to my interview with Clark Peters. He's currently one of the stars of the Netflix series The Burrows. He was one of the stars of the HBO series The Wire in the role of police detective Lester Freeman. In Spike Lee's film The Five Bloods, he played one of the four Vietnam vets who returned to Vietnam decades after the war to bring back the remains of their unit leader and take care of some unfinished business. I hope you're not tired talking about The Wire, but it is one of the best TV series ever made, maybe the best, and you are one of the stars, so can we talk about that just a little?
8: Sure, you can talk about it a lot.
7: Thank you. So you played Police Detective Lester Freeman, and you're the detective who finds clues through, like, online research and files, through contacts, wiretaps, and you can put two and two together and synthesize the clues that you found into some kind of path. But you start off in the series working the pawn shop beat, and I want to play a scene from early on in the first season. You've just found an important clue that no one else on the investigation has been able to find, identifying who Avon Barksdale is.
8: Yes.
7: And so he's one of the two major drug dealers in the series. So here's a scene where Detective Jimmy McNulty comes to see you in your office. He's impressed with the work you've done, but when he walks in, he finds you putting together miniature models of furniture. And McNulty's played by Dominic West, and he speaks first.
9: So you're police after all. You know what you're doing, but you ain't been doing it. How long you been in the pawn shop unit?
10: 13 years and 4 months.
9: 13 years?
10: And 4 months.
9: I gotta ask you, what exactly does a police officer assigned to the pawn shop unit do?
10: You intake reports from registered pawn shops on all items valued over $50. Then you make an index card for that item. Then you file that index card. If someone wants to find out if something stolen has been pawned, we look to see if we have an index card. If we do, we do. If we don't, we don't.
9: You did that for 13 years?
10: And 4 months.
9: Why'd you ask out of homicide?
10: Well, no ask about it.
9: You got the boot?
10: Uh-huh.
9: What'd you do to piss him off?
10: Police work.
9: I think I need to buy you a drink.
10: Just one?
7: I heard you say, as we were listening to that, 4 months, just one. You remember the lines from that?
8: I remember the scene. Yes.
7: This was one of your first...

0: A flash flood warning has been issued for Newcastle County and Delaware County, effective until 3:08 a.m.
1: It's like playing music. You know what key you're playing, and you figure, I remember this melody. Yeah, so you pick it up from there.
2: Is Lester the role you auditioned for?
1: Did I audition for Lester? No, I don't think I did. But I was quite happy to land in Lester's lap, so to speak. You know, he's the guy I want to be when I grow up. You know, because he does do police work. You know, he doesn't have access to the internet. You know, it was old-fashioned research, and you went through volumes and of tomes of information, whether it was banking or whether it was, in this particular instance, real estate records, and then having to cross-reference that. You know, my mind likes that kind of agility. You know, and I liked that being applied in Lester's life.
2: Did you only know the scenes you were in, or did you also get to see what was happening behind the scenes in city politics, and you know, among the drug dealers and the corner boys? And did you get to see their scenes? Or did you just know what you would know as your character?
1: No. Back then, you know, we would get the whole episode and you would read the whole episode. Nowadays, you know, you get a scene, you have no idea the context of the scene, and you're asked to audition. I can't do that. I refuse to do that. I think that really makes our job as actors very difficult. When we have the whole story, then we can see how we fit into that story and how we can either enhance that story, sell it, or whatever. You know, at the end of the day, the star of any story is the story you're telling. It's not the person, you know, whose name is above the title. You know, and when that becomes more important than the story that we're telling, you know, then we as actors just become commodities. You know, I push back against that. I really do. You know, and as far as like reading every episode, I couldn't wait until the next episodes came. And I was always looking for that moment that said, Kima may be saying something to McNulty, like, did you hear what happened to Freeman? He caught one while he's pumping gas. You know, I never expected to be there that long, you know, but thank the Lord I was.
2: Yeah. What did you think of the police when you were growing up? And did playing a police detective give you an empathy for police that you maybe didn't feel before?
1: I grew up with great respect for the police because in Englewood, New Jersey, we knew the police. We went to school with their children. They knew our parents, you know. And so it was almost something that you may wanted to aspire to. Going through the 60s and 70s, I lost total respect for the police because of their abuse of power. I don't have a lot of respect for them now for that same reason. Yet, for those who are walking that beat and who are trying to do the right thing, I have the greatest respect for. And I know that we can be in a society that is policed in the proper way, where the community as well is part of the health of that community with the police.
2: I know that it took you years to actually watch The Wire. So my question is, what's wrong with you?
1: work. I never had time to slow down long enough to watch it. And there's nothing wrong now that I've seen it. Well done.
2: Were you surprised at how good it was?
1: Yeah, I was. I actually binge-watched all 5 seasons. I had a double knee replacements, and I was recuperating. And I thought, you know, I've only seen the first 2 episodes of each season, because that's what they would show before we finished shooting, and then I'd come back to England. It wasn't being shown in England, and I would start work until the next season of shooting. So I never got a chance to watch the whole, a whole season, you know. But then when I was sitting there with this ice pack on both of my knees, I just binge watched. I thought, this is really good. I think I may even watch it twice, you know, just to really get the nuances of different people's performances, but also the information that's being imparted concerning our society. You know, that I found very, very insightful.
2: Yeah, agreed. So you settled first in Paris, and then you moved to England, largely because of England's great reputation for great theater. And you got roles there. You even got a role in Hair, which you had auditioned for several times in New York and never got.
1: Yes.
2: So what's your theory about why you were getting more roles in England on the stage than you got in New York?
1: First of all, my career began in England. My first professional job was in England with the Watford Rep. Repertory Company, doing Guys and Dolls.
2: That's such a great show. The songs are so good. And you played Sky Masterson, right?
1: I did, yes. Three times. There and then twice with the National Theater.
2: How great is that? So you got to sing Luck Be a Lady, and
1: I've never been in love before.
2: What a great duet. Yeah.
1: And also, the best song in that is My Time of Day.
2: Oh!
1: It's the dark time.
2: You are so right, and it's not in the movie.
1: Yes, that's right, because he couldn't sing it.
2: Well, it's got unusual intervals. Was it hard for you to sing? Do you want to do a few bars of it? It's such a great song.
1: My time of day is the dark time, a couple of deals before dawn, when the street belongs to the cop, and the janitor with a mop, and the grocery clerks are all gone, and the smell of the rain-washed pavement comes up clean and fresh and cold, and the street lamplight fills the gutters with gold. That's my time of day, my time of day. And you're the only doll I ever wanted to share it with me. I was singing the wrong key, but <that's>
2: it. It was still lovely, though. God, what a great song, and a pleasure to hear you sing it. You have a pretty big range, right? That was like really deep at the end.
1: Yeah.
2: I mean, down low in the keyboard.
1: I'm a bass baritone with tenor tendencies, that's what I like to say.
2: That sounds dangerous.
1: I, you know, as it came out of my mouth, I said, yes, that's probably the wrong way to put it.
2: So did that make you flexible in what kind of singing parts you got, that you had like the bass and the tenor tendencies?
1: Yes, yes. By the time we got to Porgy and Porgy and Bess, I mean, that's in my middle range. But
2: were you Crown or Porgy?
1: I was Porgy.
2: Oh, wow.
1: Yeah. Yeah, I loved that.
2: Well, Bessie, who is my woman now, is beautiful.
1: I'm not going to sing that one, Terry.
2: That's a hard one. How is being black in London different from being black in New York or other places that you'd been to in the U.S.?
1: Let's go back to why I came to England. I can address that particular question through theater. Okay? What England had to offer, or the way I feel I was successful in England, was first of all because I was an American. Secondly, because I was a black American. And because the culture of America concerning entertainers in theater and in musicals is something that is already part of our culture, of the American culture. In England, people of color here, coming from the Caribbean or coming from Africa, do not have that same sensibility in theater, particularly at that particular point in time in musicals. So it was, it to a large degree, it was easier for me than my Caribbean or African counterpart to get the same roles. Do you understand what I'm saying?
2: I understand exactly what you're saying. Yeah, I don't think musicals are like a big tradition in Jamaica.
1: No. Neither are they in England. But a pantomime is, yes. That's there.
2: Musicals are big in England.
1: Yes, they are now. Now they are.
2: They weren't then?
1: Well, they weren't, not for people of color.
2: Oh, I see what you're saying.
1: Yes, yeah, right. Not for people of color at all. And because the political dynamic had to change, to a large degree, I think that I was here to help facilitate that change or that acceptance. Mm-hmm. There was a musical called Bubbling Brown Sugar that came in 1978, I think, to London. It was a huge, huge success. A cast of, I think, about 38 black dancers, singers, and 3 white dancers and singers. And the story is basically we take them on a tour of what Harlem was like during the Renaissance and during the heyday of Harlem, you know. And so it was a kind of show that you had to act, sing, dance, you know, do comedy, everything. And it's the first time I think that that generation had been introduced to this quality of performance, particularly by a black company.
2: What songs did you sing in Bubbling Brown Sugar?
1: I sang Sophisticated Ladies. Yes. I sang
2: The Ellington song.
1: Georgia. Yeah, The Ellington. Gosh, yes.
2: That also has some unusual intervals in it.
1: Absolutely. I get them, darling. I get them, believe me.
2: a few bars?
1: They say, into your early life romance came, and in this heart of yours burned a flame that flickered one day and died away.
2: That's really nice. Who would have thought that Lester Freeman could sing like that?
1: Oh, that's cute.
2: You also had a small background vocal part in the 1977 hit Boogie Nights by Heatwave. Which part is you? The bass part?
1: Got to keep on dancing, keep on dancing. That part. You know, you're very sneaky there, Terry. Come on. I got your number. But even before that, there's a better one. Joan Armatrading Trading had a hit with a song called Love and Affection.
2: And you're on that,
1: yes.
2: Too.
1: That was the first. That was 76, that one. Yes.
2: And your part is?

0: The National Weather Service in Mount Holly has issued a flash flood warning for central Mercer County in central New Jersey, northwestern Burlington County in southern New Jersey, north central Camden County in southern New Jersey, southeastern Bucks County in southeastern Pennsylvania, northeastern Philadelphia County in southeastern Pennsylvania, until 3 a.m. At 10:51 p.m., Doppler radar indicated thunderstorms producing heavy rain across the warned area. Between 0.5 and 1 inch of rain has fallen. The expected rainfall rate is 1 to 2 inches in 1 hour. Additional rainfall amounts of 1 to 2 inches are possible in the warned area. Flash flooding is ongoing or expected to begin shortly. Hazard: flash flooding caused by thunderstorms. Source: radar. Impact: flooding of small creeks and streams, urban areas, highways, streets, and underpasses, as well as other drainage and low-lying areas. Some locations that may experience flash flooding include Philadelphia, Trenton, Bensalem, Mount Laurel, Ewing, Willingboro, Florence, Burlington, Bristol, Doylestown, Riverside, and Palmyra. This includes the following highways: Interstate 295 in New Jersey between mile markers 36 and 76. New Jersey Turnpike between exits 4 and 8. Interstate 195 in New Jersey between mile markers 0 and 7. Interstate 95 in Pennsylvania between mile markers 34 and 40. Pennsylvania Turnpike between mile markers 347 and 359. Turn around, don't drown when encountering flooded roads. Most flood deaths occur in vehicles.
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4: And now it's time for Headlines of Yore. I'm Avi Wolfman-Arendt. Today's headline comes from the Philadelphia Inquirer on June 11th, 1923, In a Social Way. Below that is a tiny item about the summer lives of the mainline elite. It says 19-year-old socialite Helen Hope Montgomery of Villanova will be making a trip to Bar Harbor, Maine as a guest of the Scott family, heirs to the Pennsylvania Railroad fortune. Later that year, Montgomery married the Scott family's eldest son, Edgar. The newlyweds quickly became a Philadelphia glamour couple known for their extravagant parties. Edgar Scott also happened to be a Harvard classmate of the playwright Philip Barry. Barry's wife suggested Philadelphia high society might be good fodder for a comedy, and so Barry wrote one, modeling his female lead after Helen Hope Montgomery Scott. That play became a movie starring Cary Grant, Jimmy Stewart, and Bryn Mawr graduate Katharine Hepburn as the Scott-inspired socialite Tracy Lord.
5: Oh, we're going to talk about me, are we? Goody.
4: 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A 1950s remake of the film starred Philadelphian Grace Kelly in the role of Tracy Lord. It was Kelly's final film role, with a fitting connection to another real-life Philadelphian, Helen Hope Montgomery Scott.
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0: The National Weather Service in Mount Holly has issued a flash flood warning for west central Camden County in southern New Jersey, northwestern Gloucester County in southern New Jersey, northwestern Salem County in southern New Jersey until 3:15 a.m. At 11:03 p.m., Doppler radar indicated thunderstorms producing heavy rain across the warned area. Between 0.5 and 1 inch of rain has fallen. The expected rainfall rate is 1 to 2 inches in 1 hour. Additional rainfall amounts of 1 to 2 inches are possible in the warned area. Flash flooding is ongoing or expected to begin shortly. Hazard: flash flooding caused by thunderstorms. Source: radar. Impact: flooding of small creeks and streams, urban areas, highways, streets, and underpasses, as well as other drainage and low-lying areas. Some locations that may experience flash flooding include Wilmington, Deptford, West Deptford, Pennsville, Belmore, Woodbury, Carneys Point, Paulsboro, Penns Grove, Salem, Magnolia, and Westville. This includes the following highways: Interstate 295 in New Jersey between mile marker 0 and 26, in between mile markers 31 and 32. New Jersey Turnpike between exits 1 and 3. Turn around, don't drown when encountering flooded roads. Most flood deaths occur in vehicles.
1: What would become known as AIDS? That's not true. The gay press had already begun talking about an odd series of illnesses that were showing up in the community. And there had been coverage in California newspapers as well. But certainly, Altman's article in the New York Times was a defining moment. It broke the news to the widest audience, made it a real thing, in the way only a New York Times article can do.
2: The headline read, "Rare cancer seen in 41 homosexuals. Outbreak occurs among men in New York and California. 8 died inside 2 years. And then the story began. Doctors in New York and California have diagnosed among homosexual men 41 cases of a rare and often rapidly fatal form of cancer."
1: Now, Larry Altman is writing here as a kind of split personality, as a reporter, but also a doctor who practices and sees patients.
2: As a physician, I had time to do medicine, take time from the Times to do that.
1: And as a doctor, his focus is infectious disease, which is why his antenna is up about this so-called cancer. Over the previous month, Altman had read 2 notices about it in a publication called the Morbidity and Mortality Weekly Report, or the MMWR. That wonky name is appropriate. It's kind of a biz-to-biz trade publication, but for public health. It's what the federal government uses to update local health departments and doctors in real time about emerging trends. Some doctors who were practicing in cities with big gay populations, they noticed all these young men suddenly getting sick. They didn't know exactly what they were seeing, but right away, they put it in the MMWR. "Heads up, everybody. Something's happening. We don't know what it is yet, but here's what it looks like, and let's call it a cancer for the time being." And now, when Larry Altman read about these symptoms, they sounded really familiar. He had practiced medicine at Bellevue, which is a public hospital that treats a lot of poor patients. And he says he'd been seeing these symptoms there since at least the late 70s.
2: "And we couldn't determine the cause. And we'd work in the medical jargon. We'd work up every case to the hilt, doing all the tests we knew how to do, and still not being able to determine what they had. We knew what they didn't have, but we didn't know what they had. And when we went back and looked, it was clear that they had what we now know as AIDS."
1: At this stage, people weren't seeing beyond gay men. What about yourself? What were you seeing at that time? Were you, the report you wrote was about the 41 men. Could you see more than that?
2: Yes, because I had the experience at Bellevue. And we had women who had been former IV drug users or injecting drug users. And they had the same generalized swollen lymph nodes that men had. So to me, I didn't see that it would be limited to the gay men population.
1: But that's not what he reported. So I asked him why he didn't write about what he was seeing in the newspaper.
3: What do you think if in the newsroom of 1981, if you had said, no, I can see it's more than these 41 gay men, and I want to write about women who are drug addicted that I've seen in the past? And I mean, how do you think that would have been received amongst your editors?
2: I think they would have to want to know how that fit into a bigger picture. Was this just an oddity? And if it's an oddity, I don't think the Times would have been interested. If you could show that it was part of a broader pattern, then they presumably would have been interested. But we didn't have the evidence and nobody was reporting it. There was no data reported. So, yes, it would be in my mind. But we weren't reporting theory. We were trying to report the facts of what was known.
1: And the facts were coming from the MMWR, which focused only on gay men.
3: Do you wrestle at all with the limitation of reporting on what the CDC is establishing versus being able to raise questions about what you were seeing at Bellevue that was, you know, that you couldn't quite prove, but that you were like, something else is going on here too?
2: We weren't writing personal opinion. We were reporters. I was a reporter. That kind of journalism didn't exist at that time. I wasn't writing using the word I and writing first-person accounts. It was coming off the news and explaining what was going on.
1: Larry Altman's 1981 article was just one link in a really consequential feedback loop that locked into place over the first year or so of this as yet unnamed epidemic. Each time there was another public comment about the gay cancer, doctors who treated gay men would call the CDC and say, hey, I have seen this too. And this is a good thing. The whole point was to find more cases. But it also steadily narrowed the focus onto who was affected rather than what was happening.
4: People were looking where it was easy for them to look.
1: Phil Wilson has been at the center of AIDS activism in both the gay and black communities since the opening days of the epidemic. I've known him for decades and worked with him for many years. And ever since the mid-80s, he's been begging people to see this epidemic in broader terms.
4: Yeah, you probably heard me tell the story about the guy who loses his keys. So he loses his keys and he's looking for his keys and he can't find his keys. And another guy comes up and he says, what are you doing? He says, I lost my keys. And the guy says, well, where were you the last time you saw your keys? And the guy says, about a block down the road. And the guy says, well, why are you looking here? And he says, because the light's better. Now, and so basically, that's how we were developing narratives.
5: Most people thought about this as, well, it's just a gay disease, you know, so we don't need to worry about it. It's somebody else's problem.
1: This is Tony Fauci. Yes, of COVID fame. But Fauci was head of the federal agency that leads research on infectious diseases for almost 40 years. And so his first public notoriety came as the federal point person on AIDS. He was at the scientific front line from the start, which means he's been rehashing what went right and what went wrong for decades, including this narrow focus on gay men at the outset.
5: I see where you're going.
1: And he argues, look, you got to remember that this was an unprecedented epidemic.
5: When you're dealing with a new disease, it unfolds in front of you in real time. And what you know, like in June and July of 81, is very different than what you learn in 82, very different what you learn in 83.
1: And very different than what we understand now, 40 some odd years later.
5: We experienced this as recently as COVID-19, when the first cases that came out, it wasn't appreciated that it was very easily transmitted from human to human. It thought it was like a very inefficient. Then after a few weeks to a month, we found out it was transmitted extremely efficiently. So what it means is that you're dealing with a moving target. And when you finally get enough information, you look back and you say, wow, how long did it take the general population, the public health population, and other people to realize that the target was moving and expanding?
1: As for AIDS, here's what was officially known about the epidemic in the United States by the end of 1981. There were 337 reported cases of people experiencing a sudden collapse of their immune systems. 130 of those people were already dead. For the cases in which a person's sexual orientation was known, a report that summer found more than 90% were gay or bisexual men, almost exclusively in a few big coastal cities. We now know for certain that the epidemic was far wider than gay men already. An estimated 42,000 people were living with HIV in the U.S. alone. But for at least the first couple of years after that MMWR and Larry Altman's New York Times article, that's where the public conversation began and ended.
6: A mystery disease known as the gay plague has become an epidemic unprecedented in the history of American medicine.
7: It's mysterious, it's deadly, and it's baffling medical science.
6: Center for Disease Control in Atlanta, topping the list of likely victims are male homosexuals who have many partners.
1: Which meant if you didn't consider yourself part of that group, you saw no reason for this new health scare to interrupt your morning in America. And even among gay men, you had to be a certain kind of homosexual for this to be your problem.
8: But it wasn't just a gay men's problem. It was women. It was black people, heterosexuals. It was Latinos. It was children. AIDS did not discriminate. When we come back, more voices from the podcast Blindspot, The Plague in the Shadows.
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8: From the Center for Investigative Reporting and PRX, this is Reveal. I'm Al Ledson. Today, we're bringing back an episode about the early days of AIDS and the fight to get policymakers to pay attention to communities that were hit hardest. It's from the podcast series called Blindspot, The Plague in the Shadows. By the late 1980s and early 90s, a surge of activism had begun to make progress on AIDS. Public awareness was growing, and elected officials could no longer ignore it. In 1990, Congress passed the Ryan White Care Act, which provided over $200 million in its first year to fund care and treatment for low-income people living with HIV. It was an enormous milestone, but one that overlooked an important group of people. Lizzie Radner from The Nation magazine explains.
14: Here's the problem. Amid all these promising new developments, the money that was going to support poor people with HIV, the funding that was going to fight the disease, there were a bunch of people who were being left out. women. Studies on HIV and AIDS, clinical trials to test new treatments, medical conferences, those were all about men. And the very definition of AIDS itself didn't include symptoms that were being experienced specifically by women. This story begins inside a maximum security prison for women.
15: We were these supposedly criminals, you know, the outcasts of society that was responding to the epidemic in a way that some communities out here were not even responding. And that really made us hyped.
14: One name kept coming up at the center of this story.
16: Katrina.
17: Katrina.
16: I kind of became obsessed with who is Katrina Haslip.
17: Katrina was an inspiration to all.
14: Katrina Haslip. She was only in her 20s when she arrived at the Bedford Hills Correctional Facility. She grew up in Niagara Falls, one of 11 kids. In her late teens, she found Islam and married a religious man.

0: Dana was very fiery, and she had a real temper.
1: Judith Clark. She met Katrina in solitary confinement, the prison's prison, at Bedford Hills.
0: I think she got into a scuffle with an officer, is my memory of what led her there. And I remember her saying something like, "Oh, God, it was worth it."
1: Oh, my God.
0: With this great big smile on her face.
1: Judy was also in prison at Bedford. And the crime that got her there, it was a big deal.
2: News with Dan Rather.
3: Good evening. Echoes of the violent radical underground of the 1960s rolled over the New York suburb of Nanuet today in the botched ambush of an armored car that left one guard and two policemen dead. Among
1: the four suspects... The Brinks robbery. It was a crime committed by an offshoot of the far-left Weather Underground. Three people were killed. Judy was driving the getaway car, and she and Kathy Boudin were among the four people arrested. Judy was sentenced to 75 years to life in prison.
0: Our cells were very bare, you know, cinder block walls and a solid door, and then a small window on the other side that had a lot of mesh on it.
1: I mean, it sounds kind of terrifying.
0: It was.
1: In solitary confinement, they were allowed just 1 hour a day outside. And most days, Judy would walk laps around the track alone. And then, after a few months, suddenly, this woman appears.
0: She's beautiful and very elegant. She wore a head wrap. She wore a long dress and was incredibly stylish. There are people who manage to be stylish in prison, and Katrina was one of them.
1: And something between the two women clicked. They were both grappling with their lives before prison, what they had done. And so every day they would walk and just talk.
0: You know, she told me a little bit about her life and about her own struggle toward recovery, having gone through a period of addiction. On the one hand, she's incredibly intelligent. She was a practicing Muslim, but she had this fire, and it could get her in trouble.
1: And that is what drew them together and got them to start organizing in prison.
4: Let's take a look at the issue of AIDS in prisons.
1: This is Dr. Sheldon Landesman, and he's speaking at a forum in 1987.
4: A huge percentage of the persons in the prison system, and I can't get a good handle on the number, for anywhere from 70 to 80%, have used drugs prior to coming to prison. We know from a variety of studies that at a minimum, 50% of the intravenous drug users in the New York City and surrounding area are infected with the AIDS virus. Taking the most conservative estimates.
1: AIDS was becoming a huge problem in the prison system, and not just among injection drug users. The New York Department of Health tested women as they were entering the prison system in 1988. It found that fully 18.8% of women tested positive for HIV. That is almost one in five women, higher than the rate for men. And these numbers, they were probably an undercount. In Bedford, so many women had fallen sick and disappeared that rumors were running wild.
5: Nobody knew what the hell was going on.
1: Meet Awilda Gonzalez.
5: Everybody calls me Wendy.
1: Wendy got to Bedford around the same time as Katrina in 1985. She was in for possessing and selling drugs. And when she arrived, she found everyone on edge.
5: Well, many women bully other women, harass them, beat them, shame them, blame them. Their own fear, because at one point we all looking at these women and saying, wait a minute, how many times did I share a needle? See? But how many times did you make love to somebody and they didn't tell you or they didn't know?
1: There was still a lot of confusion around how you got HIV, but there was one thing that everybody knew. If you got infected, you died.
0: I mean, no one wanted to be seen going to the medical department for anything because they were afraid that people would say, oh, she's an AIDS bitch.
1: Wendy worked as a hairdresser in the prison hair salon, and she was starting to get lots and lots of questions.
5: My scissors, the knife that I used to do certain, you know, styles in the hair, and woman questioning me, what are you doing to disinfect?

0: expect this. And I say, you know what? I need to educate myself.
1: Either people were going to turn against each other, as was happening, or people were going to be able to seek each other.
2: The women started organizing to put together a meeting. You didn't have to be HIV positive to join.
1: Well, you know, we wanted women among the druggies. We wanted women among the good old Christians. We wanted white women. We wanted Hispanic women. We wanted black women. We wanted religious. We wanted non-religious. We wanted hippies.
2: Katrina was part of that initial organizing group. She worked in the law library, and so she began spreading the word to other women. Soon, they had 30 people who were interested. Here's how she described that first meeting in a documentary a few years later.
3: So we like went around introducing ourselves, and about the third woman, she said, "My name is Sonia, and I have AIDS," you know. And I had never heard anybody say that before out loud. And I don't think anybody else in the room had heard anybody else say that out loud. And the room went like silent. And then people like engulfed her. And it made me cry because it was like there was so much support in the room for this person who was able to say, "I have AIDS," you know. And I thought to myself, I can never say that.
2: Katrina had tested positive for HIV a few months before this meeting, but she was not ready to be public about it.
1: She told me, she told a couple of other friends.
2: Judy Clark.
1: It's sort of all and nothing in there. I think really once she decided that it was too much effort to keep it secret, it liberated her. Like she then could have a voice and a role. And we were connected by then to people on the outside who were also powerfully waging a struggle. And she loved the idea of that struggle. And so I think it gave her a sense of purpose and identity that was part of her own self-liberation.
2: At a meeting one day, Katrina got up in front of everyone and she told them.
4: And people's mouths like dropped, you know, because I guess they see me as this Muslim, you know, they see me as, you know, this girl who jogged in the yard all the time, you know, I was the law library clerk, so no, I was straight, you know, so how did she get infected, you know? And so I said to them, close your mouth.
0: Katrina never complained about nothing. She would come with her little fragile self and her little notebook, feisty, fair, soft-spoken. Katrina, little piece of chocolate. Her skin was so chocolate-like, you know, nice and soft. Very analytic. While we all going off, she was sitting down, listening.
2: Because Wendy was a hairdresser, she knew everybody. So she was also recruited to join the group.
0: We were so blessed to really establish something that helped us survive at that time and be creative and be productive. Because society forgot about us. Like, they forget. Once you go to prison, that's it. Especially in maximum security. They don't care what happened to us. We're just dogs.
2: But the women, they did care about what happened to each other. And so they would talk openly in these meetings about their fears and their symptoms and how to protect themselves. Here's Wendy leading a workshop at the prison in Bedford.
5: Okay, so I tengo Violeta, Luz, Rosa, Mileni.
6: Okay, en esta esquina con la cámara y como podemos ver hoy vamos a hablar de transmisión sexual.
2: She's talking about safe sex.
7: Tú verás que se lo pone.
6: Exacto, si no, no hay condón, no hay sexo.
0: I am the greatest sex educator ever, honey.
2: By this point, the group had a name for itself. They called it AIDS Counseling and Education, or ACE for short. It was the first known AIDS group for women in the nation, and it was formed in a prison. It was the beginning of what would become Katrina Haslip's life's work.
8: I represent the excluded and underrepresented groups of women, minorities, and HIV-positive individuals, and also prisoners, of which I am a member of all of the above.
2: Pretty soon, people outside of Bedford began hearing about Katrina's work. One of them was Terry McGovern. She founded the HIV Law Project in Lower Manhattan.
7: So when these women started to come in, a number of them had been incarcerated at Bedford Hills. And they were all talking about this jailhouse lawyer who had helped them, Katrina Haslip. And whenever they said Katrina Haslip, they would get these broad smiles. So I kind of became obsessed with, who is Katrina Haslip?
2: Terry would soon get to find out, because it was September of 1990 and Katrina was about to be released from prison. Judy Clark was still inside.
1: She was very clear that when she left Bedford, she was going to be part of the movement outside. She was going to bring the voices of women and black women to that movement, that she saw that it was a predominantly white movement at that point.
9: Katrina would do almost anything to get those voices out there, including breaking her parole.
10: Killing by omission! Change the definition!
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9: From the Center for Investigative Reporting and PRX, this is Reveal. I'm Al Ledson. Katrina Haslip was a prisoner in New York State when she helped organize an AIDS group for women. She was determined to take her advocacy to the national stage as soon as she got out. Reporter Lizzie Ratner from the podcast Blindspot, The Plague in the Shadows, explains how Katrina went about doing that.
2: On September 10th, 1990, Katrina Haslip was released from the Bedford Hills Correctional Facility. Within 3 weeks, she breaks her parole by taking a bus to Washington, D.C. to join a massive protest organized by ACT UP.
10: Killing by omission! Change the definition!
2: And there's someone else there, Terry McGovern of the HIV Law Project.
7: I had been to many ACT UP demonstrations, but they were never, like, you know, predominantly women of color with HIV speaking, you know, so it was a different type of demonstration for sure.
18: Name is Iris de la Cruz. I'm a 37-year-old woman with AIDS. One of the reasons why women remain untreated is because they don't have Medicaid and they have no access to health care. They can't afford it.
2: Terry had just submitted a lawsuit that dealt with precisely that. She was suing the federal government for discrimination. Her argument was that the government's definition of AIDS left out symptoms that affected women.
19: I'm Phyllis Sharp from New York. I'm also claimed in this lawsuit against the Social Security, charging them with discrimination against women. I applied April 1989. I couldn't work. I constantly have urinary tract infections, chronic fatigue, and I was denied. It's time they changed the definition and stopped killing women, denying them of their disability. Thank you.
7: And then suddenly somebody said, Katrina Haslip is getting off the bus.
2: Terry and Katrina had never actually met before in person.
7: And I remember I looked over and there she was. And I walked over and we hugged. And I said, are you nuts? What are you doing here? You're going to get in trouble with your parole. And she said, I don't give a, you know, of course I'm here.
2: Organized this demonstration to pressure the federal public health system to recognize women with HIV. Their focus was the fight to change the definition of AIDS. Now, to understand this fight, it's important to remember the basic difference between HIV and AIDS. HIV, or human immunodeficiency virus, is, well, a virus. It disables your immune system. And when it gets really advanced, It can lead to a bunch of illnesses that are collectively known as AIDS, or acquired immunodeficiency syndrome. Now, when the Centers for Disease Control first came up with its list of AIDS-defining illnesses, it based that list on what they were seeing in men. And it excluded illnesses that were showing up in women, like
16: yeast infections, one after the other,
7: pelvic inflammatory disease,
20: cervical cancer.
2: And this led to a lot of problems. First, it meant that a lot of women with these symptoms, they didn't know that they had AIDS or that they might have AIDS. But it also meant that even when a woman knew she was HIV positive and when she was really, really sick, she still couldn't get an AIDS diagnosis. And this meant that she couldn't qualify for government benefits like Medicaid and disability. And Katrina was one of them. So she joined the campaign by ACT UP to get the CDC to change the definition of AIDS.
3: So I've watched, and as an HIV positive woman, I too have suffered some of these symptoms. It's important for you to know that women are ill prior to any diagnosis of HIV, and that they often die of HIV complications without ever meeting the CDC definition of AIDS.
2: It's just a few weeks after the march in D.C. now, and Katrina is down in Atlanta speaking to a bunch of bigwigs at the CDC. She's there with Maxine Wolf. Now, Maxine, she is not a doctor, and she's not a health professional. She is an activist.
21: I had to give a whole list of the assumptions that were underlying the fact that women were not being treated.
2: Did you feel like you accomplished stuff and you actually managed to move them in that meeting?
21: No, we didn't feel like we moved them. We felt like we told them what they needed to know. When we were walking out, Katrina just turned around and looked at them and she said, I hold you responsible for every woman with HIV who dies, including myself. And we left. They didn't say anything. They were just standing there with their mouths open.
22: I can remember, in fact, I'm having a visual film going in my mind right now of when I've had a number of women activists come into my conference room on the seventh floor of Building 31 on the NIH campus decades ago.
2: That's Dr. Anthony Fauci. He was the director of the National Institute of Allergy and Infectious Disease, and that meant that he ran AIDS research in the United States. It also made him a target for criticism from activists like the ACT UP people who were in this meeting, who were really, really frustrated with how many people were dying and how little the government seemed to be doing about it. Do you happen to remember just one woman who was part of that, Maxine Wolf?
22: Oh, yeah. She was a tigress. I mean, she was very proactive, maybe even a little aggressive. But, you know, when people are not listening to you, retrospectively, you wind up respecting them for being that way.
2: Yeah, I mean, we've talked to a number of women who said that, you know, in the late 80s, they really had to work to convince their doctors to test them because this idea that women could get HIV just wasn't out there in the general public that much.
22: I think you somehow or other, the message was either not getting to, or the general very, very busy private physician who is in a region of the country or who has a population of patients that you would not intuitively feel would be at risk.
2: Where do you think the bridge fell apart? You know, what was missing in the translation?
22: You know, if I had a clear-cut answer, Lizzie, I would tell you, I don't know. It's as puzzling to me. I think there are multiple complicated reasons why that happens. The lack of people connecting the dots. I've been saying it now for 42 years, that everybody can be at risk.
2: Fauci wasn't exaggerating. He actually did write an article that was published years earlier, and it said that he expected the disease to go beyond gay men. Even so, women were still being excluded from treatments and studies. And the medical establishment, it was stubborn. It wasn't moving. And then, in December 1990, activists scored a breakthrough.
23: There was a conference, finally, because of all this pushing, there was a conference at NIH about HIV in women.
2: Dr. Kathy Anastas was there, She became an AIDS expert through her work at Montefiore Medical Center in the Bronx. It's almost 10 years into the epidemic, and this is the first national conference that focuses on women.
23: A lot of people invited who had been pushing to have more studies of HIV in women, have any study of HIV in women, actually.
2: Activists, doctors, researchers, they were all there, and they were fired up. They were not going to leave without getting something.
23: And during that meeting is when Tony Fauci decided that they needed a study of women.
2: Finally, a study about women. It didn't begin until 1993, but it continues to this day. And it is the largest study on the progression of HIV in women in this country. But studies take a long time, especially when you have an incurable disease. Katrina had tested positive for HIV 3 years earlier, and her immune system was getting weaker. She was getting sicker. She didn't have a lot of time, and there was a lot that still needed to change. So she kept speaking out.
4: Y'all ready?
5: Ready.
6: Ready.
4: Do this.
6: Ready
4: for this.
6: Yeah.
4: Let's do this.
6: Let's go.
4: Help.

0: Why are you here?
1: I'm here because I'm an ex-prisoner, and I'm also HIV infected, and I learned that status while being confined, and I want him to...
2: Katrina's at an ACT-UP protest outside the Department of Corrections in Albany, New York. She's wearing this fake prisoner costume, and she's got this black leather hat tilted kind of to the side, a nose stud, gold hoop earrings.
1: And because I want adequate health care for prisoners that I left there, and it shouldn't be a death sentence that they have HIV, I want education for them, peer education. I want them to let out terminally ill individuals due to HIV, because that's like double jeopardy, and it becomes a death sentence for those individuals. And if they pose no threat to society, let them out and let them die.

0: The National Weather Service in Mount Holly has issued a flash flood warning for Eastern Mercer County in Central New Jersey, Central Monmouth County in Central New Jersey, Middlesex County in Northern New Jersey, Southeastern Somerset County in Northern New Jersey, North Central Burlington County in Southern New Jersey, Northwestern Ocean County in Southern New Jersey, until 3:45 a.m. At 11:42 p.m., Doppler radar indicated thunderstorms producing heavy rain across the warned area. Between 0.5 and 1 inch of rain has fallen. The expected rainfall rate is 1 to 2 inches in 1 hour. Additional rainfall amounts of 1 to 2 inches are possible in the warned area. Flash flooding is ongoing or expected to begin shortly. Hazard: flash flooding caused by thunderstorms. Source: radar. Impact: flooding of small creeks and streams, urban areas, highways, streets, and underpasses, as well as other drainage and low-lying areas. Some locations that may experience flash flooding include New Brunswick, Perth Amboy, Somerset, Edison, Middletown, Old Bridge, East Brunswick, South Brunswick, Sayreville, North Brunswick, Marlborough, and Manalapan. This includes the following highways: New Jersey Turnpike between exits 8 and 12. Interstate 287 in New Jersey between mile marker 0 and 4. Interstate 195 in New Jersey between mile marker 7 and 21. Garden State Parkway between mile markers 109 and 133. Turn around, don't drown when encountering flooded roads. Most flood deaths occur in vehicles.
1: Volunteers to go help her.
2: Katrina was in and out of the hospital.
1: She was at St. Luke's Roosevelt a lot, and she'd have like high boots on and in the bed. And I'd be like, why are you wearing these high boots? She said, I snuck out and went shopping. And then every time I went to see her, she used to steal my wallet. You know, she'd say, you missing anything? She did it a few times. So she was so lively, actually, and funny, and so wanted to live.
2: Finally, after years of fighting, in the fall of 1992, the CDC offered the activists a deal. They were going to change the definition of AIDS, but it wouldn't include every symptom the activists had asked for.
1: And they were offering this compromise of bacterial pneumonia, tuberculosis, cervical cancer, and 200 or fewer T cells. I remember having very serious conversations with her.
2: Katrina, from her hospital bed.
1: And she felt strongly that we should take it, that, you know, it was too important to not take it at this point, especially with the 200 T cells, that would bring a lot of people in. And yes, there should be many more things in it, but, you know, there's no time for this, as I remember her saying.
2: In October 1992, Terry and the coalition of activists decided to accept the CDC's offer. Terry raced to the hospital to tell Katrina.
1: Because I wanted Katrina to make a statement. So I told her that the definition was being expanded, and then she gave this statement that was kind of saying, you know, this never would have happened without women standing up for themselves, without activists. This is not the way this should be, right? And, you know, I couldn't say she was happy. She was dying. She was so angry and wanted the record to reflect that we had to fight tooth and nail to be acknowledged of dying of AIDS.
2: The new CDC definition was set to go into effect in January 1993. So if Katrina lived into the new year, she would get the AIDS diagnosis. But she didn't live. Katrina Haslip died on December 2nd, 1992. She was 33 years old.
1: For Katrina to die and never get AIDS, given who she'd been, I started to just feel just like shell-shocked and sick.
2: After 3 years of fighting, Terry and the activists had won, but Katrina had died, and it was too late for scores of other women with AIDS.
1: I really have this recurrent memory of, you know, walking into the office here, and it was those pink messages, like piles of messages of clients that had died. It kind of felt like everybody was dying, and the plaintiffs in the lawsuit were dying, so we were winning. Who cares, right?
2: But the victory did matter. The number of women diagnosed with AIDS went up 45% after the CDC changed its definition. And that's because all of a sudden, HIV-positive women suffering from one of the newly included symptoms, they were being counted as having AIDS.
1: It's ultimately really weird to win lawsuits for people who are dead. Even when I teach it, like I teach at a school of public health, so I try to say, here's why science is not neutral, right? And whenever I show that 45% increase slide, I never feel joy. I feel really angry and sad, you know? Most of these women are not around to, you know, be in the films. On the other hand, you know, as I have, I hope, been able to describe, I carry them, right? But nothing about this is okay.
2: Did you have a memorial for her in the prison?
3: Yes, we did. And I think we also had the quilt for Katrina.
2: Awilda Gonzalez. She was still in prison when Katrina died. She was released a few years later. And she and a group of women, they stitched a panel for the AIDS memorial quilt in memory of Katrina.
3: Because, you know, the quilt was also part of our therapy every time somebody passed away. So we will get together and design the quilt, and we will sit around a big table to design it and to talk about the person and to share beautiful memories. And just,
4: yeah.
3: That was part of our therapy. Katrina was a powerful, determined woman. She fought to the end. And that's what counts.
4: She got the chance to be a movement leader, an eloquent, powerful, incredibly impactful movement leader.
2: That's Judith Clark again. She was released from Bedford in 2019.
4: But she didn't get the chance to then say, okay, that's great, but what about my life and who I want to be? Which is a challenge that all of us have as we re-enter life outside of prison.
2: Before she died, Katrina wrote the introduction to an oral history of ACE called Breaking the Walls of Silence. And it's the story of how these women came together and began changing the story of AIDS for women.
3: Ay, Katrina, Katrina de mi vida. Page 10. Oh, okay. Let me see.
2: Katrina's old friends, Wendy and Judy, they're going to read her words.
3: We were the community that no one thought would help itself. Social outcasts because of our crimes against society, in spite of what society inflicted upon some of us.
4: We emerged from the nothingness with a need to build consciousness and to save lives. We made a difference in our community behind the wall, and that difference has allowed me to survive and thrive as a person with AIDS.
3: To my peers in Bedford Hills Correctional Facility, you have truly made a difference.
4: I can now go anywhere and stand openly, alone, without the silence.
3: Katrina Haslip, 1990.

0: Today, the medical establishment in the United States fully recognizes that women can get HIV and AIDS. The field of women's health is much more robust, and women with HIV are surviving and, yes, thriving into their 50s, 60s, even 70s. But we have so much farther to go.
1: 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The Blindspot team includes Emily Botine, Karen Froman, Anna Gonzalez, Sophie Hurwitz, and Christian Reedy. 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The executive producers at the History Channel are Jesse Katz, Eli Lair, and Mike Stiller. Victoria Baranetsky is our general counsel. Our production manager is the great Zulema Cobb. 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Our executive producer is Brett Myers. Our theme music is by Camarado, Lightning. 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We are a co-production of the Center for Investigative Reporting and PRX. I'm Al Ledson, and remember, there is always more to the story.
2: I'm Dr. Anthony Lizerwitz, and this is Climate Connections. From 2021 to 2024, clean energy manufacturing in the U.S. boomed. Companies announced more than $200 billion in investment in producing EVs, batteries, solar panel parts, and more, along with the creation of more than 200,000 jobs. But last year, the industry took a downturn. Matthew Vining is with Atlas Public Policy. According to a report by his group and the Environmental Defense Fund, companies canceled projects that represented almost $30 billion in investment and 40,000 jobs.
3: And the spike in cancellations or retractions led to pretty stagnated net growth from what we saw as a high watermark in 2024.
2: According to the report, Trump administration policy changes and funding cuts were a major cause.
3: Cuts in federal tax credits for clean vehicles, restrictions placed on wind and solar projects at the federal level, as well as lowering vehicle emission standards, just ended up introducing a lot of uncertainty for manufacturers.
2: Some investment in clean energy continues, but more cancellations have come this year, and the sector is growing far more slowly than it was. So Vining says communities are grappling with the loss of expected jobs and revenue. Climate Connections is produced by the Yale Center for Environmental Communication. To learn more about climate change, visit climateconnections.org.
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2: It's 12:59. Good morning. I'm Mary Cummings Jordan. The BBC continues on WHYY through 5 in the morning. Keep it here.

0: Hello, welcome to Newsday on the BBC World Service with Rob Young in London and Anne Soy in Bunia in the DR Congo.
1: The United States and Iran have announced a deal to extend their ceasefire and to reopen the waterway. The

0: recover to some sense of normalcy if we can.
1: Congressman Mark Alford, who represents the Butler area, told KMBC9 that the investigation will take months, possibly years.
2: Just getting to enjoy God's green earth and then have something like this turn so tragic while potentially other family members were watching, it's tragic.
1: According to the FAA, the aircraft certification was active until January 2030. Butler Memorial Airport is popular with skydivers. For NPR News, I'm Madeline Fox in Kansas City.
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4: Thank you, Steve. Good morning. It's 529, and this is WHYY's Morning Edition. I'm Jennifer Lynn. Good morning.
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9: Live from NPR News in Washington, I'm Dave Mattingly. President Trump says the agreement reached between the U.S. and Iran to end the war will bring peace and security to the Middle East. The deal was announced by the president yesterday on Truth Social. It's to be signed Friday in Switzerland. Vice President Vance echoed the president's sentiments while speaking to Fox News.
10: If the Iranians comply with his deal, it is going to fundamentally transform the Middle East for the next 50 years. It's going to end the war. It's going to make the Middle East more investable. It's going to mean a lot of prosperity, lower energy prices for the American people.
9: Trump says the Strait of Hormuz will be opened for mine removal after that agreement is signed. The president is now heading to France for the G7 summit. French President Emmanuel Macron says leaders at the G7 will press for a ceasefire between Russia and Ukraine. President Trump spoke by phone yesterday with Russian President Vladimir Putin and Ukraine's President Volodymyr Zelensky ahead of the talks. Russian forces carried out more airstrikes in Ukraine today, resulting in fatalities in Kharkiv and more than 24 wounded in Kyiv. British Prime Minister Keir Starmer says the UK will ban those under 16 years old from using a wide range of social media apps. At a news conference today, Starmer promised to fight technology companies that try to block the ban. This is NPR News from Washington.
4: Good morning. You're listening to WHYY's Morning Edition from Philadelphia. It's 5:31. I'm Jennifer Lynn. A recent report from a healthcare consumer advocacy group finds most Pennsylvanians struggle to get clear and accurate information about pricing for medical care. From our news partner, WPSU, Sydney Roach spoke with one of the lead researchers about their findings.
11: Patrick Keenan is the executive director of the Pennsylvania Health Access Network, a statewide consumer advocacy group.
12: We wanted to kind of replicate the experience of a patient sitting down and saying, I want to find the cost of a total knee replacement. And when we did that, we found that there wasn't a lot of data.
11: Federal rules that went into effect in 2021 say hospitals have to post the price of their services in two ways, in a downloadable file and in a consumer-friendly online tool. But Keenan says that rarely happens. He says they tried to find pricing information for several procedures from 67 hospitals throughout the state. But many hospitals only had the pricing in one format, different prices listed in each format, or no pricing listed at all.
12: We see time and time again people trying to pay healthcare expenses over things like rent, utilities, and food, right? And so for something that's so important, that's really at the top of most people's list of things that they want to be able to afford, we really need to get them this information.
11: A spokesperson with the Hospital and Health System Association of Pennsylvania says

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1: This is Morning Edition, making it a great day today. Your Monday, June 15th. I'm Jennifer Lynn, 90.9 FM in Philly, your public radio station. Well, we are learning that a new red panda has joined the Cape May Zoo. There are now two pandas for visitors to see. WHYY's Eric Nixon tells us more about the zoo's efforts to care for the endangered species.
2: Wally came to the zoo as part of the Association of Zoos and Aquariums Species Survival Plan, which helps zoos maintain endangered animals. Wally's counterpart, Ember, arrived at the zoo in February. The International Union for Conservation of Nature says the red panda population has fallen by roughly half over the past 18 years. Loss of habitats and fragmentation are stated to be the main causes. Amy King is one of the zoo's red panda keepers. She says they make sure to maintain a regular training routine to reinforce behaviors essential to their survival in the wild.
3: Since they're arboreal, important ones are climb, and since they forage a lot, it would be climb and explore ones, and forage are the behaviors we try to do the most with enrichment.
2: Wally and Ember are not related, making them ideal mates to help expand the red panda population. But zoo officials say the two are still young, so there is no rush. Eric Nixon, WHYY News.
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7: Good morning, me Martinez. When you're a little kid, you'll wear anything to support your favorite team. That's why 5-year-old Mexican soccer fan Santi was wearing a red, white, and green Christmas sweater outside their training facility in the summer heat to match the colors of El Tri. A Mexican sports network found him, and striker Santiago Jimenez gave Santi his own personalized jersey and an invite to watch the team in Estadio Azteca. So it sounds like Christmas came early for Santi. It's Morning Edition.
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0: 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I'm Steve Inskeep.
7: And I'm A. Martinez. Most parents of young adults say they use smartphone apps to track their locations. That's according to a new survey out today. NPR's Allison Aubrey wondered, does that make parents feel more at ease or more stressed out?
9: Imagine it's a Sunday evening in the 1980s or early 1990s, and there's a queue for the payphone in the hall of a college dorm. Students line up, waiting their turn for a brief check-in with parents. That was typical, says Lauren Steinberg, a psychology professor at Temple University.
10: I think the norm would have been, you know, to have maybe a weekly phone call, probably not more frequently than that. But I think that parents and their adult children are much closer emotionally these days.
9: From what he observes as a professor, technology has led to a pretty dramatic shift.
10: To the point where sometimes during midterms or finals, the students have to kind of block their parents from texting them because they're interrupting them too much.
9: Sarah Clark is co-director of the new University of Michigan survey released today. She explains they surveyed about 1,500 parents of 18 to 25-year-olds.
11: The first thing we asked was whether they use location tracking. And I was just shocked. 52% do that. And when they do it, the majority of time it is location tracking is always on.
9: Many cited safety or peace of mind as a main reason to track, but about 25% of parents acknowledged that tracking may cause anxiety more than reassurance. Clark says the problem arises when parents use tracking as a way to micromanage.
11: Hey, why aren't you in class? I thought you had to work at 9 o'clock. Weren't you going to exercise today? That's a signal that that's a parent who's having difficulty making that transition.
9: From parenting a child to parenting a young adult, there's no right or wrong, and each family has their own way of communicating. But these experts agree tracking should not be used as a form of surveillance.
10: This period of the late teens and early 20s is a really important time for young people to develop a sense of autonomy and independence and to have parts of their life that their parents aren't necessarily in on.
9: And it does not need to be all or nothing. Parents can take the lead to set a new boundary.
10: I think a parent could say, I just want to keep in touch with you and find out what's going on in your life. And let's see if we can just make a set time.
9: Each week or a few times a week. Leah Beal, a college student at University of Michigan who's 19, says her whole family tracks each other on their smartphones.
12: I always feel really reassured knowing that my parents always know where I am and I know where they are. My whole family kind of tracks each other, and it's not a way of like forcing it on each other, but it's a nice way to like feel connected.
9: She works as a research assistant on the survey and says her advice is, if you don't want to be tracked, talk to your parents about a gradual shift.
12: For example, a young adult could tell their parents that they can have their location if they're out late or if they're traveling somewhere new.
9: She says in addition to her family, she and about 10 friends track each other's locations too, which is pretty common, so there are plenty of people to help keep her safe and stay connected. Allison Aubrey, NPR News.
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1: This is WHYY. The G7 gathering of leaders of the world's biggest economies gets underway in France today at a time of strain between Europe and the U.S. Eleanor Beardsley brings us that story coming up in a couple of minutes.
2: People's Light supports WHYY with a summer lineup that starts now. On stage through June 21st, Two Out of Three, a comedy cabaret starring Jennifer Childs and Scott Greer, followed by a celebration of the music of Fats Waller and the Harlem Renaissance with Ain't Misbehavin', starting July 8th, and a special presentation of Hershey Felder's composer series, Rachmaninoff and the Tsar, starting August 28th. 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
3: Live from NPR News in Washington, I'm Dave Mattingly. The U.S. and Iran are expected to sign an agreement on Friday in Switzerland to end the war. President Trump announced the deal yesterday on Truth Social, with Pakistan having served as a mediator. Oil prices dropped on word of the agreement. The U.K.'s Court of Appeal is ruling at this hour on whether the British government acted properly when it banned a pro-Palestinian protest group. Earlier this year, London's High Court ruled the British government acted illegally when it labeled Palestinian Action a terrorist organization. NPR's Fatima Al-Kassab has more from London.
4: Palestine Action, a protest group which mostly targets Israeli weapons factories around the UK, was labelled a terrorist organisation by the British government last summer, leading to the arrest of thousands of supporters around the UK. London's High Court ruled earlier this year that this ban was unlawful and disproportionate, but the government then appealed that decision. Last week, four activists from the group were sentenced to a total of more than 20 years in prison for raiding an Israeli weapons factory in England in 2024. The four were convicted of criminal damage, but given harsher sentences because the judge said the incident had a terrorist connection. Human rights groups have called it an attack on the right to protest. Fatima Kassab, NPR News, London.
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1: This is Morning Edition from Philadelphia. It's 6:31. I'm Jennifer Lynn, WHYY News. Governor Matt Meyer signed a bill officially recognizing June 11th as Puerto Rico Day in Delaware. The celebration is a reflection on the history, migration, and cultural pride that continue to shape the broader Latino community. WHYY's Johnny Perez-Gonzalez reports from Legislative Hall.
5: Yo soy Boricua, pa' que tú lo sepas. Those lyrics, meaning I am Puerto Rican, just so you know, echoed through Legislative Hall as residents waved flags and celebrated the signing of House Bill 290 and Delaware's first official Puerto Rico Day. For community leaders like India Colon of Nuestras Raíces in Wilmington, the recognition carries a deeper meaning rooted in history and identity.
6: Being that we're part of the cultural fabric here, we've been here for over 100 years as indigenous people, and people never understand it. So it goes far beyond a flag. It goes far beyond just the idea of holding a cultural fabric. We were told probably over 50 years ago that we couldn't hold our flag up, and it was actually illegal back then to do it. So people always wonder, why do Puerto Ricans have flags everywhere in their cars, on their nails, and we take such pride in the flag? It's because there was a gag order many, many, many years ago that we couldn't even carry the flag without being arrested.
5: Community leaders say the designation is only the beginning. Organizers are already looking ahead to next year with hopes of bringing together Puerto Ricans from across the first state for what they hope will become a statewide Puerto Rican parade. From the Delaware desk, Johnny Perez Gonzalez, WHYY News.
1: 6:33. Good morning. The G7 gathering of leaders of the world's biggest economies gets underway in France on Monday. At a time of strain between Europe and the U.S., yes, we will indeed hear about that coming up in just a moment.

0: Todd on America at 2:50. We'll talk about his new book, America USA, and the story he says this country keeps telling about itself, from Frederick Douglass in 1876 to this 250th year, and what we choose to forget. Join us
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3: Live from NPR News in Washington, I'm Dave Mattingly. President Trump says the U.S. and Iran will sign an agreement later this week in Switzerland to end the war. NPR's Camila Domonoske says word of the deal sent oil prices lower.
4: Trump's first post about a deal came shortly before oil futures markets opened for the week on Sunday evening, and prices promptly dropped like a rock. And oil futures had already fallen significantly on Thursday and Friday in anticipation of a deal. Traders have gotten their hopes up for a reopened Strait of Hormuz repeatedly since the U.S. and Israel started this war, but oil prices have not been this low since the very first days of the conflict. Trump's second post on the deal says the strait will be reopened when the deal is signed Friday, quote, for purposes of mine removal. Camila Domonoske, NPR News.
3: Gasoline prices in the U.S. are continuing their steady decline. AAA says regular is averaging less than $4.07 a gallon. The price has fallen 46 cents in the last month. President Trump is on his way to France for this week's G7 summit. Ahead of the talks, French President Emmanuel Macron said he expects leaders of the G7 to discuss a ceasefire between Russia and Ukraine. Earlier today, Russian drone and missile attacks left at least 10 people dead and dozens wounded in Kyiv and Kharkiv. This is NPR News.
2: This is Morning Edition. It's 7:31. I'm Jennifer Lynn, WHYY News, here in Philadelphia. A recent report from a healthcare consumer advocacy group finds most Pennsylvanians struggle to get clear and accurate information about the price of medical care. From our news partner, WPSU, Sydney Roach spoke with one of the lead researchers about the findings.
5: Patrick Keenan is the executive director of the Pennsylvania Health Access Network, a statewide consumer advocacy group.
6: We wanted to kind of replicate the experience of a patient sitting down and saying, I want to find the cost of a total knee replacement. And when we did that, we found that there wasn't a lot of data.
5: Federal rules that went into effect in 2021 say hospitals have to post the price of their services in two ways, in a downloadable file and in a consumer-friendly online tool. But Keenan says that rarely happens. He says they tried to find pricing information for several procedures from 67 hospitals throughout the state. But many hospitals only had the pricing in one format, different prices listed in each format, or no pricing listed at all.
6: We see time and time again people trying to pay healthcare expenses over things like rent, utilities, and food, right? And so for something that's so important, that's really at the top of most people's list of things that they want to be able to afford, we really need to get them this information.
5: A spokesperson with the Hospital and Health System Association of Pennsylvania says the state's hospitals are continuing to make positive progress in posting pricing data. But they say it's difficult to factor variations in insurance plans, a patient's health, and treatment needs. This week, the Trump administration is warning 500 hospitals across the country to provide more price information or face fines. 12 of the hospitals getting a warning are in Pennsylvania. In State College, I'm Sydney Roach.
2: Overnight storms have pushed away some of the heat and humidity. Today will be a cooler, less humid day, a comfortable day with temperatures near 80. The storms knocked out some power to about 4,600 customers in the tri-state area, primarily in Delaware County. And there are delays and cancellations at Philly International Airport that are storm-related. 24 delays, 45 cancellations. Morning Edition on your Monday, June 15th. 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
1: 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It's 7:42 coming up on the Marketplace Morning Report. At 7:51, financial advice can come from unexpected places. Why we can learn a lot from former NBA players. Oh, I'm curious about that. That and more. Plenty of business news to share with you in about 10 minutes. I'm Jennifer Lin. A new red panda has joined the Cape May Zoo. There are now two pandas for visitors to see. WHYY's Eric Nixon tells us more about the zoo's efforts to care for the endangered species.
2: Wally came to the zoo as part of the Association of Zoos and Aquariums Species Survival Plan, which helps zoos maintain endangered animals. Wally's counterpart, Ember, arrived at the zoo in February. The International Union for Conservation of Nature says the red panda population has fallen by roughly half over the past 18 years. Loss of habitats and fragmentation are stated to be the main causes. Amy King is one of the zoo's red panda keepers. She says they make sure to maintain a regular training routine to reinforce behaviors essential to their survival in the wild.
3: Since they're arboreal, important ones are climb, and since they forage a lot, it would be climb and explore ones that we, and forage are the behaviors we try to do the most with enrichment.
2: Wally and Ember are not related, making them ideal mates to help expand the red panda population. But zoo officials say the two are still young, so there is no rush. Eric Nixon, WHYY News.
1: It's 7:44. Have you checked out the forecast today? Cooler weather, the high 80. Winds northwest, 10 to 20 miles an hour. Sunny to partly cloudy skies for us. And it's around 68 right now in Philadelphia.

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1: Good morning. 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We'll talk about many things this hour, including what's going on with the Ebola outbreak. The eastern part of the Democratic Republic of Congo is the center of a major Ebola outbreak right now. And there have been nearly 800 confirmed cases and over 180 deaths.
2: The Ebola patients themselves, some of them appear to be in a great deal of pain. We heard some people crying out.
1: A report from the epicenter coming up on Morning Edition at 8:38.

0: It's Morning Edition at 8:29. Coming up, NPR's A. Martinez will speak with Luke Fox of Sportsnet to break down how the Carolina Hurricanes beat the Las Vegas Golden Knights to win their second Stanley Cup in franchise history. That's on the way at 8:45.
1: The Academy of Natural Sciences of Drexel University supports WHYY and presents

0: Live from NPR News in Washington, I'm Dave Mattingly. The U.S. and Iran are expected to sign an agreement to end the war Friday in Switzerland. The deal was announced yesterday on Truth Social by President Trump, who says the signing in Geneva will result in the reopening of the Strait of Hormuz and an end to the U.S. naval blockade of Iranian ports. Protests by Iranian Americans are expected tonight outside the stadium in Los Angeles, where Iran is scheduled to play New Zealand in its first group stage match of the Men's World Cup soccer tournament. The Iranian team has been staying and training in Mexico. Taiwan's top spy agency is launching a website to allow citizens of China to share sensitive information securely. Ashish Valentine has more from Taipei.
1: Taiwan's National Security Bureau says as political controls get tighter in China, more and more sources there are contacting Taiwanese authorities to share sensitive information. The website aligns with similar efforts by the CIA, which has shared Mandarin language videos urging disgruntled Chinese officials to contact them. China's Taiwan Affairs Office also runs a platform encouraging sources in Taiwan to report on so-called separatist activity. China claims the self-ruled island is its own territory, and information is just one front of the expanding gray zone conflict across the Taiwan Strait. For NPR News, I'm Ashish Valentine in Taipei.
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2: This is Morning Edition. Good morning. It's 8:31. I'm Jennifer Lin, WHYY News in Philadelphia. Governor Matt Meyer signed a bill officially recognizing June 11th as Puerto Rico Day in Delaware. The celebration is a reflection of the history, migration, and cultural pride that continue to shape the broader Latino community. WHYY's Johnny Perez Gonzalez reports from Legislative Hall.
3: Yo soy Boricua, pa' que tú lo sepas. Those lyrics, meaning I am Puerto Rican, just so you know, echoed through Legislative Hall as residents waved flags and celebrated the signing of House Bill 290 and Delaware's first official Puerto Rico Day. For community leaders like India Colon of Nuestras Raíces in Wilmington, the recognition carries a deeper meaning rooted in history and identity.
4: Being that we're part of the cultural fabric here, we've been here for over 100 years as indigenous people, and people never understand it. So it goes far beyond a flag. It goes far beyond just the idea of holding a cultural fabric. We were told probably over 50 years ago that we couldn't hold our flag up, and it was actually illegal back then to do it. So people always wonder, why do Puerto Ricans have flags everywhere in their cars, on their nails, and we take such pride in the flag? It's because there was a gag order many, many, many years ago that we couldn't even carry the flag without being arrested.
3: Community leaders say the designation is only the beginning. Organizers are already looking ahead to next year with hopes of bringing together Puerto Ricans from across the first state for what they hope will become a statewide Puerto Rican parade. From the Delaware desk, Johnny Perez Gonzalez, WHYY News.
2: Summer home buying season is here, so why does the housing market still feel frozen? Marketplace takes a stab at answering that question. Business news for us from the Marketplace Morning Report coming up in about 20 minutes. This is Morning Edition. Good morning. We're still in those upper 60s, headed up to about 80 in Philly with a wind today.
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6: 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I'm Steve Inskeep in Washington, D.C.
7: And I'm A. Martinez in Los Angeles, California. President Trump will join leaders of the world's wealthiest nations for a summit in the French Alps today, known as the G7.
6: The meeting, we expect, will involve talk of that peace agreement between the United States and Iran. The closure of the Strait of Hormuz raised oil prices and affected just about every economy on Earth.
7: We turn now to NPR's Eleanor Beardsley.

0: NPR's Eleanor Beardsley has more from Paris.
1: Ukraine has been very successful striking deep into Russia with its drones and missiles long range. That's crippling Russian oil refining capacity. And Zelensky's hoping that strength will get Trump back to the negotiating table to put pressure on Russia to end the war.
0: Earlier today, Russian forces launched more missiles and drones at Ukraine. The attacks left at least 11 people dead and dozens more wounded in Kyiv and Kharkiv. The UN's High Commissioner for Human Rights says more than 1,000 civilians in Sudan have been killed by drone strikes through May of this year. Volker Turk calls the numbers horrific. This is NPR News from Washington.
2: Good morning, it's 9:31. You're listening to WHYY News in Philadelphia. I'm Kenny Cooper. A new Trump administration grant program is designed to increase the amount of electricity the county gets from coal. From our news partner, the Allegheny Front, Reed Frazier has a look at how pro-coal policies could impact Pennsylvania.
3: The Trump administration says it's providing $700 million to upgrade more than a dozen coal-fired power plants and subsidize the construction of two new ones. None are in Pennsylvania, but the White House says the state could see increased mining as a result. The power plants tied to the money include two in West Virginia and one in Maryland. Tom Schuster, director of the Sierra Club's Pennsylvania chapter, said these plants are big climate polluters. They also produce pollutants that form smog and could contribute to poor air quality in Pennsylvania.
4: The entire eastern seaboard, including Philadelphia, it doesn't meet federal standards for smog pollution.
3: After years of decline, coal use actually increased last year, driven in part by electricity demand from data centers. For the Allegheny Front, I'm Reed Frazier.
2: Wally, a male red panda, has joined the Cape May Zoo family. He joins the facility's other red panda, Ember. The animals are on the endangered species list since their natural habitats have declined rapidly over the past 18 years. Amy King takes care of the red pandas at the zoo. King says Wally is a social butterfly, but Ember, a female, is still a bit shy with staff.
5: At first, she would just stare at me, and then after a while, she would get comfortable enough that she wouldn't approach me, but she would just be in the yard eating bamboo, and then she would sleep with me. I just literally just sitting there, just sharing the space with her.
2: The goal is to raise the two in proximity with the eventuality that they would produce offspring. But the pandas are still young, so the staff is in no rush to push the process. And for your Philadelphia weather forecast today, expect picture-perfect skies with a daytime high of 77 degrees and a low of 65. Tuesday, loads of sunshine with a high of 78 and a low of 58. Wednesday, the rain returns. Expect a high of 82 and a low of 62. Thursday, overcast skies with a chance of rain. Expect a high of 90 and a low of 69. And Friday, more rain with a high of 79 and a low of 67. 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
8: And May Martinez in Los Angeles, California. The chief negotiator between the U.S. and Iran says there is a deal to end the war that will be signed on Friday. Details, though, aren't public. President Trump says it will lead to the reopening of the Strait of Hormuz, and global oil markets responded with their version of a sigh of relief. Crude prices dropped to their lowest levels since the beginning of the war. NPR's Camila Domonoske covers energy. So what do we know about how this deal, once it's signed, will affect the flow of oil?
9: Yeah, there are still a lot of questions about the exact terms here. We haven't seen the actual text of an agreement yet. President Trump had initially posted online that he was authorizing the toll-free reopening of the Strait of Hormuz. That's the crucial waterway through which about a fifth of the world's oil and liquefied natural gas passed before this conflict. He later wrote that the strait would reopen after the deal is signed Friday to allow for the removal of mines. The timeline here is a bit murky. But oil markets responded very enthusiastically. Prices for a barrel of crude had

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1: 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I'm Kenny Cooper. 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
1: 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We'll talk about it today at noon on WHYY. Groundwater takes tens of thousands of years to form deep natural reservoirs underground. But across the Southwest, the water table is dropping fast. How cities and states are trying to meet the challenge on the next Here and Now, that's today at 1 on WHYY. Now back to Morning Edition.
0: It's Morning Edition from NPR News. I'm A. Martinez.
3: And I'm Steve Inskeep. Good morning. The drones that Ukraine uses to defend itself against Russia and to attack Russia are, by definition, unmanned, but people are behind them. NPR's Joanna Kakissis reports on an elite Ukrainian unit launching those drones.
4: We're driving on a dirt road deep into a vast field that's somewhere in eastern Ukraine. We stop in the middle of that road and see soldiers in body armor. They are carrying something that looks like a jet that's about the size of a small car.
5: This is our beautiful drone.
6: Beautiful drone.
5: Yeah.
4: We've just arrived here with the long-range strike team. We are dressed like we should be on the front line, and the sun is setting, and we're just waiting. The team is part of Ukraine's unmanned systems forces. The unit's commander uses the military call sign Charlie. NPR is identifying the soldiers in this report by call sign at the request of Ukraine's military, which cites security reasons. Commander Charlie started running this unit 3 years ago when Ukrainian drone technology was in its early stages. Now, he says, these drone systems are very effective. Our defense forces do lack cruise and ballistic missiles, but our drones have really influenced the course of combat operations, and they have hit our enemy hard. Ukraine's long-range drones can travel 800 miles and have repeatedly targeted the lifeblood of Russia's economy, oil. Ukrainian President Volodymyr Zelensky says Ukraine knocked out nearly 40% of Russia's primary oil refining capacity in May. The Kremlin, however, has dismissed claims that these drone strikes have hurt Russia's economy. In the farm field, soldiers are hammering in temporary launch pads for the drones. A soldier with a laptop checks the flight plan and other logistics.
6: It's getting darker and darker. There's several drones in a row here. One, two, three. I count at least three.
4: Another soldier, he uses the call sign Push, tells me he's launching drones every night.
7: Every day we can see our work, the result of this work, and it's really motivates us every day. The best work in the world.
6: Why?
7: Because, you know, we are doing a lot of damage for our enemies, and it's everything we need right now.
4: Further down the dirt road, soldiers are placing drones on launchers. Commander Charlie says this used to take half a day. Now everything happens so much faster, he says. I compare it to a pit stop in a Formula One race. It's now totally dark out. A team wearing headlamps and infrared goggles starts up a motorcycle engine connected to the launcher by a cable. A soldier whose call sign is Yuki explains the setup. We need to create a high takeoff speed for the drone to fly, he says. And this is how we do that. The soldiers rev up the engine. And then comes a flash of fire. The drone flies up into the night sky.
6: There goes number three.
4: One after another, more drones are launched.
6: Number five.
4: Zelensky has often called these long-range drone strikes Ukrainian sanctions. Yuki says, so you've now seen our sanctions in motion. Let's hope we will finally force the Kremlin into a peace that is fair to Ukraine. The Ukrainian military won't say where these drones are going, only that the targets are hundreds of miles away in Russia or Russian-occupied Ukraine. Russia intercepts most of these drones, but some do get through. Commander Charlie confirms his team worked on drone strikes that hit an oil refinery outside Moscow last month. A strike, Charlie says, felt like justice. Because, he says, the residents of Russia's capital experienced firsthand what happens in our

0: Joanna Kakissis, NPR News, reporting from eastern Ukraine.
1: Myanmar's new president begins a week-long trip to China today. He led the military junta that staged a coup in 2021. Now, later, he was voted in as president in an election organized by the coup makers. Michael Sullivan reports from neighboring Thailand.
2: China wasn't all that pleased when Min Aung Hlaing staged the coup that deposed the elected government led by Aung San Suu Kyi. The civil war that followed threatened Beijing's economic interests and its citizens in the border areas. But it's invited the former military leader turned president anyway, after throwing its weight behind the election he organized, one dismissed by human rights groups and Western governments as a sham, but one China clearly hopes will help stabilize Myanmar in the long term. Yun Sun, China director at the Stimson Center in Washington, explains China's position this way.
3: Since the creation of the nation, we have not seen a single day when the Burmese military was not playing a central role in the politics. So that is a horse they have selected and chooses to move on with.
2: And they're not alone, with neighboring India also hosting Min Aung Hlaing earlier this month.
3: With India and China willing to receive him, I think Min Aung Hlaing got his base covered. So moving forward, I think Min Aung Hlaing will feel more confident in terms of dealing with international audience and in terms of dealing with the domestic opposition.
2: That's bad news for an opposition and resistance now on the back foot after several years of gains against the military, a military whose numbers have swelled with forced conscription and one whose tactics and capabilities have also improved with help from China and Russia. Myanmar analyst Min Zaw U says he expects the president to ask China to keep up its pressure on armed ethnic organizations along the border not to provide weapons for the resistance. He says it's also likely he'll ask for more economic assistance and investment. As for the continued detention of opposition leader Aung San Suu Kyi,
4: China will probably ask President Min Aung Hlaing about the welfare of Aung San Suu Kyi, but not necessarily pushing the government to release her at any time soon.
2: The Nobel Prize winner turns 81 on Friday. For NPR News, I'm Michael Sullivan in Chiang Rai.
1: 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I'm Amy Martinez.
5: 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I'm Kenny Cooper. That's it for Morning Edition. 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
7: Welcome to NewsHour from the BBC World Service. I'm Rebecca Kesby. Today, a framework deal is agreed between the US and Iran, but will it hold and will Israel comply? We'll hear from a senior cabinet minister in Pakistan, which mediated it.
8: We do believe that the United States will be able to carry Israel along, and we sincerely hope that this agreement will hold.
7: Also here in Britain, a new social media ban for under 16s. We'll catch up on how a similar ban is working or not working in Australia. Our correspondent reports from Ebola-stricken areas of the DRC and a rising star of Japanese fiction on why she writes about feminism.
9: You have this contradiction between the pressure on women to be good women and beautiful, and on the other hand, expected to remain a child and small and cute.
7: First, the main world news.
10: Live from NPR News in Washington, I'm Korva Coleman. President Trump is going to France to attend the G7 summit with other leaders of industrialized nations. He's expected to talk about the new agreement both the White House and Iran say they have reached to stop the war. There's supposed to be a signing ceremony on Friday in Geneva. Trump says the agreement will open the Strait of Hormuz. But NPR's Carrie Kahn reports no details about the agreement have been released.
11: Lots of questions remain. But Trump says the Strait's opening will happen after the deal is signed on Friday, and it will begin with a sweeping of the vital waterway of all mines. He said in the past that the pact would entail a 60-day ceasefire while both sides begin negotiations on a permanent end to the war. And then comes really tough issues like Iran's nuclear capabilities and sanctions relief.
10: And NPR's Carrie Kahn reporting. Stocks opened sharply higher this morning on hopes that the deal between the U.S. and Iran will soon allow oil to flow smoothly through the Strait of Hormuz. NPR's Scott Horsley reports the Dow Jones Industrial Average jumped about 600 points in early trading.
12: Stocks are up and crude oil prices are down on news of the diplomatic deal to reopen the Strait, which is expected to be finalized later this week. AAA says retail gasoline prices dipped to an average of $4.06 a gallon overnight. That's down about a dime from a week ago, but still about $1.08 more than before the war began. Fox Corporation has struck a deal to buy Roku in a transaction valued at $22 billion. The purchase would boost Fox's footprint in the streaming world. Roku has more than 100 million streaming subscribers worldwide. Industrial production inched up by 0.1% last month. Manufacturing output was flat in May. Scott Horsley, NPR News, Washington.
10: Ebola continues to spread in Eastern Democratic Republic of the Congo. There are at least 782 confirmed cases and 181 confirmed deaths. Response teams are struggling to get the outbreak under control. Emmett Livingstone reports from Ituri province in the DRC.
13: I'm here in Rwampara Ebola Treatment Center, and I'm in an Ebola ward with doctors going from isolated room to isolated room checking on Ebola patients. All of us are in full protective gear, which includes a bib, two layers of clothing, several layers of gloves, goggles, a mask. It's difficult to describe the level of discomfort wearing one of these suits. It's very difficult to breathe, and on top of that, the goggles fog up, so it's also difficult to see. These are the conditions under which doctors have to work. The Ebola patients themselves, some of them appear to be in a great deal of pain. We heard some people crying out. The doctor said that at a certain stage of the Ebola virus disease, the whole body aches and it's extremely painful.
10: Emmett Livingstone reporting from Ituri Province, Democratic Republic of the Congo. You're listening to NPR.
5: Good morning. It's 10:04. You're listening to WHYY News in Philadelphia. I'm Kenny Cooper. Philadelphia hosted the first of several World Cup matches last night between the Ivory Coast and Ecuador. But before that, the city was alive with diehard soccer fans celebrating the game, many of whom headed out to the fan festival site at Lemon Hill. WHYY's Corey Sharber has more.
14: The global game has brought thousands upon thousands of visitors to the city of brotherly love. On the big screen set up in Fairmount Park, Mark Stoker rooted for the German national team as they defeated Curaçao in a 7-1 blowout. He's been traveling around the country for World Cup matches and made sure to come see Philadelphia, which he called the home of Rocky.
15: We just came from New York, and I like that it's a bit slower, a bit more quiet. I like this, to being here. It's not so much trouble. I think we can chill over here, and that's why I love it.
14: His interactions with Philadelphians made quite an impression on him. He said if Germany doesn't end up winning this year, he hopes the United States men's team can nab its first World Cup.
15: Yeah, so thankful to being here in this great event that's so much fun and the people are so happy. That's why I'm so thankful for this.
14: The stacked list of events over the summer, in addition to the World Cup, is expected to bring roughly 500,000 visitors to the city and have a $770 million impact on the local economy. Corey Sharber, WHYY News.
5: And for your Philadelphia weather forecast today, expect boatloads of sunshine with a daytime high of 77 degrees and a low of 65. 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
7: Hello and welcome to NewsHour, live from the BBC World Service in London. I'm Rebecca Kesby. Ships of the world, start your engines, let the oil flow. It was with these words in a social media post last night that President Trump announced that a deal had been struck between the United States and Iran after 3 months of hostilities. A memorandum of understanding has been agreed, a framework that's due to be signed in Geneva later this week. Countries in the Gulf and Europe have welcomed the deal, but already there have been a few negative comments from some political figures in Israel. More on that in a moment. But first, I've been speaking to David Sanger. He's the White House and National Security Correspondent for the New York Times. And he rather randomly got a phone call about the deal from President Trump himself yesterday, which of course was his 80th birthday. The President celebrated with a giant cage fight on the South Lawn of the White House. So where did this phone call fit into the festivities?
17: The cage fight hadn't started yet, nor had the president's birthday dinner. I'm in London right now, so I think the call came in around 9:30 London time, so would have been about 4:30 in the afternoon in Washington. And he was calling because he basically wanted to celebrate finally getting this agreement together and explain to me why he thought it was better than what the Obama administration had gotten in 2015. And the truth of the matter is, and I, you know, had to challenge him on this in a few places, is it could end up as better, but all they have right now is a memorandum of understanding that creates a ceasefire, reopens the strait, ends the blockade, but just starts the negotiation on the nuclear program.
7: Yes, he did get into what he believes some of the detail is. But is it clear, in actual fact, that that is the detail, as he was explaining it to you?
17: Well, I had written earlier in the week, based on conversations with American and other officials, about what the four pillars of this agreement would look like. But only one part of it is actually referred to in the memorandum of understanding, and that pretty vaguely. That is that the U.S. and Iran will, under the guidance of the International Atomic Energy Agency, retrieve the 60% enriched uranium. That's the uranium that is closest to bomb grade from where it's buried now. Most of it's at Isfahan. And downblend it. And then in the president's telling, it would then go into the possession of the United States. I think the Iranians have a different view. But that's a pretty complex set of details that they need to go work out. And then there are other issues. How long would the Iranians agree not to enrich uranium further? President says he's willing to do 20 years, but acknowledged he might have to settle for 15. They've got a lot of decisions to make about inspection and how much the international inspectors could do just snap inspections. They have decisions to do about whether they're going to close all or just some of the Iranian nuclear facilities. So there's a lot to be debated.
7: He told you he believed that the new leadership in Tehran, this is under Ayatollah Mojtaba Khamenei, he thinks it's pragmatic and different to the former regime. Is that your understanding, though? And what did you make of his tone towards Tehran?
17: He was relatively open to the thought that they may make different kinds of decisions. I think most analysts will tell you that the current regime is more a military regime than a clerical one. So I raised with him the question, you know, would the lesson that the Iranians drew from this be, well, maybe what they need to do is get a nuclear weapon because, you know, we did not attack North Korea, we attacked Iran. And his basic answer was North Korea was a big mistake made before he was president. He needed to keep Iran from going that pathway.
7: He had some interesting comments about other leadership, too, pretty dismissive about the Europeans, but highly complimentary about both China's Xi and Russia's Putin. But he called Netanyahu a difficult guy.
17: Well, I certainly think that's a diplomatic way to put it. I don't even think that Prime Minister Netanyahu's biggest advocates, friends, allies would describe him much differently, right? But clearly he had had a diversion of vision with Netanyahu, who wanted to continue the war against Hezbollah.
7: At one point during your conversation, he talks about the future security of the region, and he seems to be suggesting that the United States could act as some kind of police force in the region, almost like a mercenary force.
17: Yeah, that was a surprise and a big difference, right? I mean, the United States has always been sort of providing the superpower oversight to keep the calm, but not for commercial purposes. The president here was suggesting that for 20% of the revenue, I assume he meant oil revenue, throughout the region, he would do that if Iran didn't comply with the terms of the agreement and was a disruptive force.
7: In conclusion then, David, how do you assess what this has done to the Trumpian presidency, this war, given your conversation with him?
17: Well, I'm not sure the conversation changed my view that much about what it's done to his presidency. If this next negotiation works out as he predicted it, then he would have something that was better than the 2015 agreement. But that's a big if. And there's also always the possibility that the fuel stays exactly where it is, that the Iranians drag out this process. And that's the big question. And we won't know the answer to that for a couple of months, is my guess.
7: David Sanger, their correspondent with the New York Times. Well, Pakistan played a crucial role in the negotiations towards this agreement. I've been speaking to Arsan Iqbal. He's the Minister of Planning and Development in Islamabad. So is there a sense of relief there about a diplomatic agreement that it's been struck, albeit an incomplete one at this stage?
18: First of all, I would say that, you know, it's a great day for not just for Pakistan, but for the entire world, because the Iran-US conflict now had become a global crisis for 193 economies, because oil is the lifeline of modern economy. From United States to Australia, every country was facing not just oil crisis, but also rising inflation. The growth rate forecast by IMF had been downgraded. So it had become a crisis of global proportion. So I think the effort that Pakistan has made, we are very happy that it has brought an end to a conflict that had very wide implications. Great credit goes to leadership of Prime Minister Shehbaz Sharif and Field Marshal Asim Munir.
7: Yes, certainly not an easy job for the Pakistani negotiators throughout this. But I guess the question is whether this agreement will hold. Already we've heard from Israel, the National Security Minister there, Itamar Ben-Gvir, saying that Trump's agreement does not bind us. Israel is not subordinate to the United States. I just wonder what your team has been hearing from the Iranian negotiators in terms of how they would respond if Israel did sort of continue its war in Lebanon.
18: This is quite a comprehensive agreement. The idea is not just to open Strait of Hormuz, but I think the idea is much broader, that we must have a lasting peace in the region. We do believe that the United States will be able to carry Israel along, because Israel has enjoyed United States, unconditional support on every occasion, and has rather at times, even at the cost of bringing embarrassment to United States, the way it has conducted itself in Gaza, it has violated human rights. I look forward to a more responsible action and behavior by Israel.
7: You say an unconditional relationship between the states and Israel hitherto. Is it your sense that those conditions may have changed as a result of this war with Iran?
18: Well, if, you know, Israel will continue to embarrass United States, obviously there will be questions asked in United States that why Israel is letting United States down. So therefore, I hope that, you know, leadership in Israel will also realize that this agreement has implications far beyond their own interests.
7: Right, but I'm sure many Israelis would point to the fact that the war in Gaza started as a direct result of the Hamas attacks on Israelis on October the 7th. And Hamas, of course, is considered an Iranian proxy. So what are you hearing from the Iranians on that?
18: When, you know, agreements are reached, there are safeguards by both parties. Details will be discussed in the future rounds of talks that will be more technical in nature. But I think this is a very big victory for diplomacy. Conflict should be negotiated on the table rather than on battlefields bringing destruction
7: And as you mentioned, the discussions do go on because the whole nuclear issue remains unresolved at this point. Do you know whether Pakistan will be playing a role in those negotiations?
18: There will be now negotiations between Iran and United States. And if and when, wherever our assistance is required, we'll be too happy to support like we have done in the past. And next Friday, there would be an agreement and Pakistan will be very honored to serve as host to this formalization of the agreement.
7: That's Ahsan Iqbal, their senior Pakistani government minister. Well, our colleagues at BBC Persian have been collecting Iranian reaction. This man, though, seems sceptical of the deal and also the Iranian leadership.
19: I don't feel optimistic. Over the past 50 years, I've witnessed this regime's behavior firsthand. If it continues along the same path, neither I nor the people will benefit. The only people who will gain are those within its inner circle, who will become even wealthier and more powerful.
7: Well, Jia Gol from BBC Persian joined us earlier. So what other reactions have they been getting?
20: Well, if you look at the newspaper or those medias close to Iranian Revolutionary Guards, absolutely, they portray this memorandum as a victory for Iran. They say we won the war in the front line and now we are winning on the negotiation table. But if you look at the people in Iran, most people are extremely worried. They have been, the war have been looming over their head. They have been in a state of no war, no peace for months. And I think at this point of time, somebody wrote to us, somebody to BBC Persian, he said, we need psychological renewal and also economic recovery, because that has been the Iranian people who have been facing and struggling on a daily basis to get by. Many of Iranian have gone on economic survival, only shop essential food and healthcare. And I think at this point of time, many people are hoping this might have a meaningful result for them. That's why we are hearing from some other people who are close to the government. They say we need a negotiation. We need an agreement, possibly solve the problem with the U.S. for good and removing the sanctions on Iran. But as I said, many inside Iran, they see this as prolonging the ceasefire and de-escalation, because the thorny issues which Iranian hardlining are insisting on is the nuclear program and also enriched stockpile. Nothing has come about this issue so far.
7: The BBC's Jia Gol there. Quick note on US market reaction just opened sharply higher. Oil prices have dropped by about 5% as well.
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7: This is Rebecca Kesby with NewsHour live from the BBC. Here in the UK, from next year, anyone under the age of 16 will not be allowed on social media. It covers Instagram, YouTube, TikTok, Snapchat, Facebook and X. But the Prime Minister Keir Starmer went further, taking what he described as a world-leading action to remove high-risk features such as live streaming and strangers being able to contact children on gaming platforms.
25: Will it mean that no child ever logs onto social media again? No. But look, this might shock you, but it doesn't shock parents of teenagers. They get around other laws too. But we don't say, oh, look, a teenager managed to get a drink somehow, so let's not bother banning alcohol sales to children. We don't do that, do we? That would be utterly ridiculous.
7: Well, this is how three British students reacted to the news on the BBC this morning.
0: I think the issue is right now is the lack of guidance from parents. So I really think it should be the parents' responsibility to guide us children. I feel like it'll be a challenge to, like, adapt from it because, like, in my new age, I'm a teenager now. I've been using it a lot more lately. But our parents, like, their generation, they didn't really grow up with it. So if they can, I don't see the reason why we can't.
1: I totally agree with Keir Starmer's points. I think that social media really affects the mental health of children. You see things that you don't have on social media, and that's why you don't appreciate the blessings that you already have.
2: The only way it's really going to affect my life is I lose my snap streaks. But, no, I mean, I agree with Isaac as well. I agree with what Keir Starmer said, and while a lot of people will be upset about it, I think in the long run it will have positive impact.
7: British teenagers there with their response. France is also having a go at this issue. The National Assembly has backed a bill that would ban social media access for under 15s. And of course, it follows Australia, which took the lead, introducing a ban on under 16s on social media last December. 6 months later, after that ban came into force, though, these Australian teenagers say they weren't kicked off social media.
3: I was not impacted by the social media ban. So I still use Instagram, TikTok, Snapchat. Of my year group, which is there is about 170 to 180 girls, I know of exactly three who were impacted.
4: I received notifications that there would be checks and that they would verify our age. However, I did not lose my account.
6: On TikTok, I just got a notification that said, like, the terms and conditions had changed. And it just said, like, click OK. They clicked that and it was A-OK.
7: Well, for more on that experience in Australia, I've been speaking to a father who also happens to be a secondary school teacher and to his 16-year-old daughter, Verity. George, not his real name, teaches 12 to 15-year-olds at a private school in Hobart, Tasmania. And I asked George first how this ban had affected some of his students.
26: Realistically, there's not been much change at all, it's sad to say. Initially, when it came in on the day that it was introduced last year, I remember chatting to a group of Year 7 students, and about half of them had lost access to social media, whereas the other half hadn't. And I think now most students who are sort of just under 16 and have got a better bit of wherewithal have worked out how to actually circumvent the restrictions that have been introduced here.
7: Right. So it's a case of people getting round the rules in place.
26: Yes. And I understand that date of births have been made up. Also, the technology that is used to recognise faces is not sophisticated enough to identify age accurately. I've got one mate who's got a 13-year-old child, and the software has not identified them as being underage at all. And likewise, I know of instances where people have used their parents' faces to circumvent the facial technology.
7: We've got your daughter Verity on the line as well. Verity, I think you're 16, aren't you? What's been your experience so far?
27: The day it came in, I didn't notice anything different. No apps asked me to verify my age or anything. People I know who I'm friends with who are under 16, sometimes it just wouldn't ask them to verify their age, and other times they could just get past it quite easily.
7: And what would you say the attitude was among younger people about trying to ban social media? How has it sort of gone down with people?
27: Well, I think some people were annoyed. They didn't want it to happen, but then the rest of us were kind of just knew that it wouldn't work. I remember saying to quite a few of my friends, it's just not going to work. They're not going to be able to enforce it, which is exactly what's happened.
7: In the UK, the plan is to allow younger people to use services like WhatsApp and Signal messaging apps, but things like Snapchat, TikTok, YouTube, those sorts of things would be banned. But how do you think younger people are impacted by these social media platforms? And are there sort of harmful ways that teenagers or even younger children are being impacted by these things?
27: Well, while you can, like, talk to your friends and keep in touch with your friends, when it comes to, like, influences, there's some quite negative things. Like, you can see an influencer online and they show their perfect life. They'll never show the negative sides of things, which really enforces to especially younger people who don't know that there are bad parts in life and no one will have a perfect life, it gets them striving for something that they'll never achieve in terms of what you do in life and your everyday, day-to-day. It'll just make you not feel as good because you see these people who are essentially living the dream life. You only see the stuff they put online and it's nothing like how you live. It can be demoralizing.
8: Interesting. And George, as a teacher, I mean, have you seen over the years that you've been teaching a change or a shift in how social media has affected younger people?
26: There's been numerous incidents over the years where things have been posted online, particularly out of school hours, and then they've been brought back into school the following day, and incidents have happened as a result of that. And likewise as well, there's been incidents between our school and other schools that I've had to deal with.
8: So bullying online, effectively.
26: Yes, yeah, certainly online bullying. Similarly as well, we've got a policy within school where mobile phones are to be put away during the day. And I know sort of when I've actually taken them off students that they've sat on my desk, and on occasions the number of notifications that have been coming through, they've been buzzing every couple of minutes, and the sort of ability for people to concentrate whilst that's happening would just be impossible because every couple of minutes the phone is buzzing or pinging and there's a notification. And Snapchat, from my perspective, has always been the worst one. And that's the one that I think has caused us most grief in terms of negative interactions as well.
8: Keir Starmer here in the UK said today that these things are designed to be addictive. It's harming children's happiness, he said, and mental health. And I guess you could extrapolate that and say it affects everybody's happiness and mental health, not just younger people. But why are younger people more vulnerable?
26: I suppose younger people are more vulnerable because they've just not as reflective enough. Also, these sort of things tend to matter to them. They need to have a social media presence. And I think as you get older, you're less worried about whether you're liked or not. But when you're a teenager, and it's probably one of the worst times of your life in terms of insecurities and the like, and you actually want to be liked, this is the sort of 21st century equivalent of going to the pub when you're 17. It just starts a lot earlier with these children, and some of them less than 10 are probably still accessing social media as well. There's no filters on that.
8: And that was school teacher George and his 16-year-old daughter Verity speaking to us earlier. And I promise they really are in Australia, but their accents do suggest that perhaps they might have family this side of the world as well, or perhaps originated from here. But nonetheless, very interesting to get that take on the social media ban in Australia ahead of the news here in the UK today.
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10: Today at noon on Studio 2, the way we work is changing. Recent years have seen a rise in remote work, the introduction of AI, and a surge in the number of Americans working more than one job. As we adjust to some of these new norms, what else should we be rethinking? We're talking about how to organize time, how to fight social isolation and burnout, and how to navigate a mercurial job market for the many young people struggling to break in. That's today at noon right here on WHYY.
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12: BBC News with Debbie Russ. There's been a broad welcome globally for the announcement from the US and Iran that they've agreed a framework deal to end their war. Britain, France, Germany and Italy said it was an opportunity to stabilise the global economy. The deal also

0: 1,000-year-old monastery in Kyiv. The European Union's foreign policy chief said it was a war crime. An IT consultant has gone on trial in Sweden, accused of trying to spy for Russia. The man, a former Swedish military employee, is alleged to have travelled to Moscow, hoping to hand over classified information. The UK's Court of Appeal has upheld a government ban on the pro-Palestinian campaign group Palestine Action. A lower court had ruled the ban unlawful, arguing it breached the right to protest. South Africa says it will engage with the World Health Organization after its chief condemned what he described as a surge in xenophobic violence in the country. The comments come amid growing anti-immigration sentiment in South Africa. A controversy has erupted in India after one of its most recognizable artifacts, the Dancing Girl, appeared in a secondary school textbook with her chest covered. The original bronze has her naked torso visible. Historians say it amounts to censorship. BBC News.
1: Welcome back to NewsHour. On Monday evening, US time, Iran will play its first game at this World Cup against New Zealand. Because of the war, the team has consistently had to deal with questions over their participation, and they've had to move their base from Arizona to Mexico. So with those pressures, will the Persian Leopards be able to concentrate on the match? The BBC's Isaac Fannin has been speaking to former Iranian coach Afshin Ghotbi.
2: Everyone has sympathy for any athlete that has to be put under such a logistical and psychological challenge before maybe a dream tournament for most of these players, as they were born to play the game and they'd live to be in the World Cup. And I think the fact that the camp has changed, the distances they have to travel, and all the psychological worries that they have based on are they going to get a visa, once they get a visa, what is it going to be like coming through the border the day before the match, even having the chance to train in the main stadium that they're going to play. So, yeah, I'm very sad for the situation for all the players involved.
3: What's it like to be the manager of Iran, especially right now when the world is watching?
2: I think I can share with you personally, it was my life dream to manage the country of my birth and be at a World Cup or take the national team job. And the moment I got the job, I was wondering what I wished for, just because how political the position is, how political the game has become for the Iranian national team coach or the players.
3: You grew up in Los Angeles, and it was a luck of the draw, I guess, the fact that they were drawn here because there's such a massive Iranian population here. I went to the US game, and before that game I saw Iranian protesters there, and we've seen videos of people calling the team traitors as they went into the Los Angeles stadium earlier on. What type of atmosphere do you think the team will be walking into on Monday?
2: To be honest, for the players, most of them, as any athlete, I think most athletes, when they play for their country, they're playing for the people. They're not playing for the political position or policies that their government hold. And I think for whatever reason, this team, these players have been polarized, and most of the fans tie them to the regime. It must be very, very hard for them. I think when they walk into the stadium, there's going to be three groups. There's going to be the diaspora that are really against the regime and against the players and against the team. That will be booing them. They will be harassing them, making a very difficult environment for them. You'll have the group that is either the supporters of the regime or connected to the regime that will be supporting the team. And then you have the group of people that just love football and they want to just support the players. And maybe they love their home country and they look at Iranian national team as an extension of 2,500-year history of a nation, of a group. So it's very confusing for everyone, I think. It's really not a good moment to be an Iranian footballer or Iranian football fan.
1: Afshin Ghotbi, their former Iranian coach, with his reflections on what the team is facing ahead of their first match in the World Cup against New Zealand later today. You're with NewsHour live from the BBC. I'm Rebecca Kesby. Next, we head to the Democratic Republic of Congo in Africa, where an outbreak of the dangerous and often fatal Ebola virus has now reached 782 confirmed cases and 181 deaths. The outbreak has continued to expand into

0: new areas despite intensified surveillance and treatment efforts. Our Africa correspondent Anne Soy reports from some of the worst affected areas in the northeast of the country.
1: I'm here in Bunia, the capital of Ituri province in the northeast of the Democratic Republic of Congo. It is busier than ever. If you came here without knowing that there's an outbreak of Ebola, you wouldn't have a clue, because the markets are busy, the streets are busy, there's a lot of human traffic, motorbikes carrying even up to 4 pillions. And the people here are aware about Ebola, but they say that they need to balance that with also making a living. They still need to feed their families, but they're taking precaution. There's a lot of washing of hands. When you enter a building, sometimes they spray the soles of your shoes in case you are carrying anything that is contaminated. Now, I have been to the three epicenters of this outbreak here in this province over the past week. Every person I met told me that they knew somebody or many people who had died. They just shake their heads and say, yes, we know them. I went to Mongwalu, about 90 kilometers from the capital of Ituri here in Bunia. The road there is in a terrible state. It is bumpy. It is also insecure. So it takes hours to cover the 90 kilometers. And usually even the locals themselves wait for each other to build up a convoy to travel together. And most of them use lorries because of how bumpy the road is. So we flew there in a helicopter with the World Food Program. And amid all the reports of death and desperation, we met the second person in that mining town to recover from Ebola. And there was much celebration as healthcare workers escorted the 49-year-old Daniel Kitambala from the Ebola Treatment Center. He was carrying a black plastic bag with his belongings, all of them disinfected, because he came in with Ebola, leaving without it. He'd been tested twice. And he raised his hands in thanksgiving, thanking the healthcare workers. And I asked him how that moment was for him.
2: This disease is serious. It makes the body very weak. I was infected with the disease when we were being laid hands on our heads by our pastor when praying. And that's how we got infected. I first treated for diarrhea. The disease is dangerous. I was in a very bad state and shape when I came. With God's strength, I have recovered. I am grateful to God. Praise God.
1: That's a survivor, Daniel Kitambala, leaving the Ebola treatment unit beaming with joy and grateful to have survived. Now, some of the most affected people are healthcare workers who, because of the nature of their jobs, interact closely with patients. And another group that's also at risk is women, because they are the natural caregivers at home when people fall ill. You know, think of mothers, sisters. I spoke to a medic who's also a mother, who's at the Ebola Treatment Center in Rompara, the second epicenter, with her 11-month-old baby. I started by asking Mirelle Gahindo how she and the child were doing.
3: When I got sick, my child was first to be infected. The fever was high, experienced diarrhea. After 2 weeks, my baby was treated, but didn't get better. They did some blood tests, and that is when they brought us here. Since then, we've been here. I had a lot of fear. The epidemic has killed many people. The volunteers helped bring us here. We were hoping to survive. The pressure was too much for us. When you see your child bleeding, body temperature is not okay, you're worried. But now I pray to God that we will live recovered. My baby is feeling better. No more fever, no more diarrhea, no more bleeding. Better now. We're even looking forward to going home with a lot of happiness. And we will celebrate together.
1: That's Mirelle Gahindo there, a medic and mother. Now, infections are now reported across multiple areas here in Ituri province, as well as to the south of North Kivu province and South Kivu province. These are vast areas. The Democratic Republic of Congo is roughly the size of Western Europe, and the east is rich with minerals, gold, coltan used for making batteries for mobile phones and electric vehicles, so very valuable minerals. And the outbreak has continued to expand into new areas despite intensified surveillance and treatment efforts. And at one of the treatment centers in Rwampara, one of the epicenters, I met Eli Asimwe, who'd come to visit his sister and brother at the clinic. And he told me that he's already lost his mother and sister-in-law. And that has been a lot of mourning for the family. They don't want to mourn anymore.
4: I have come to take care of my sister. She contracted Ebola. My family members and friends keep calling me regarding her. I am coordinating everything and providing them with updates. No one is allowed to come here, and some family members live far away. So I have become the main point of contact. The only thing we have is faith in God. People have been encouraging us. We believe that God will help us and that everything will go well.
1: What about the people who are in contact with your sister? Have they been tested for Ebola? What precautionary measures have they taken?
4: Some people have been tested to determine whether they contracted the disease. Others who were in contact with her say they are fine and have not developed any symptoms. Other people, we don't know of their whereabouts. However, we have been urging them to get checked. Doctors have advised that anyone who starts feeling unwell, they should immediately visit a health facility.
1: And what measures have your family members taken to protect themselves against the disease?
4: We are being very careful. We advise everyone who feels sick, weak, has a headache, a cough, or a fever to seek medical attention immediately. We also tell people to avoid unnecessary contact with others, wash their hands regularly, and report to a healthcare provider whenever they feel unwell. We are all very careful after this incident.
1: What are your family's hopes at this moment?
4: I arrived here at around 6 p.m. My sister was in a very bad condition. She was restless and struggling to breathe. She had chest pains. The whole family came together to pray because we believe that God is the one who heals. We have faith that all will be well. Some family members have continued praying without losing hope. Now that I am here, I feel encouraged. We have received some good news. Her fever had gone down, and we could see signs that her health is slowly improving.
1: And at the community level, have people been informed about Ebola? Is there any sensitization that's taking place in market areas and places of worship?
4: We also lost our mother. She had been missing for about 2 weeks. We did not know where she was after she was taken to the hospital. We were informed that she was sick and that people had been helping to take care of her. Sadly, she later succumbed to Ebola. In the past, people did not know much about diseases like Ebola, so they naturally helped and cared for sick relatives. We eventually left Nyakuda because there were many challenges. One of the difficulties we faced was being told that once someone contracts Ebola, family members should not have direct contact with the patient. We asked the health authorities to provide someone who could help care for the patient, but we were told that no one was available. We also had another elderly mother who had been helping with cooking and other household duties. The situation became very difficult, and eventually we decided to leave and return home. That has been one of our biggest challenges.
1: I'm so sorry for your loss. It's heartbreaking to hear that you've lost your loved ones, and I hope you find support during this challenging season.
4: May God help us. We do not want to continue mourning. We have cried a lot already. Several members of our family have died. Even today, a child is being buried. Others have also passed away. People are dying, and we just want to leave this place and return home. We want to go back, thank God, and continue moving forward with our lives.
1: Eli Asimwe there, very hopeful for the recovery of his sister and brother. Now, many families have been affected here. And like Eli, they come to the Ebola treatment units. Some of them, like the one in Rompara where Eli was, have specialized cubicles where families can see their patients through a glass screen. And that's how I was able to even speak to Mirelle Gahindo. There's a thick glass. Think about the kind of glass that tellers have at the bank. And then so you're up close with the patient, but it is safe for everyone. Relatives can come 3 times a day, and that makes a huge difference because they are able to see their patients frequently yet safely. Previously, it was very difficult to do that because of safety concerns. And if the patients did not make it, they also could not see them after they had died. And that was very difficult for the families. But because of the previous outbreaks, the technology has been changing. And now more and more patients are being humanized.
0: That's the BBC's Anne Soy reporting from Bunia in Ituri province in the east of the Democratic Republic of Congo, struck by the Ebola virus. Returning briefly to our top story, the framework deal struck between the US and Iran. It's been welcomed by Gulf states and European nations. Britain, France, Germany and Italy have signed a joint statement saying the reopening of the Strait of Hormuz is essential. But with the deal excluding key players like Israel and Hezbollah, some reaction has been more cautious. And international shipping, of course, is going to continue to be affected. The Secretary General of the International Maritime Organization, Arsenio Dominguez, has told the BBC the removal of mines from the strait is vital in its first step to returning maritime traffic to pre-war levels.
5: We still have over 500 vessels stranded in the strait and normally around 11,000 seafarers that will regularly be transiting through the Strait of Hormuz. And this is one of the first steps that we're taking in coordinating with the relevant parties for a very organized resume of operations in the region. We'll be working with the countries in the region, particularly Oman and Iran, as well as the coastal states, in order to make sure that there are no hazards in the Strait of Hormuz when the ship starts to transit in the normal levels and volumes that we used to have prior to the conflict. At the same time, we have shared information in relation to the vessels that exist there in order to have an organized approach and, of course, avoid other incidents such as collisions.
0: Arsenio Dominguez there from the International Maritime Organization. This is a moving story. We've got a live page up on the BBC website, and I'm just seeing that the Iranian Foreign Ministry is saying that both Oman and Iran will be taking necessary measures to ensure the safe passage of ships through the Strait of Hormuz. This just coming in the past few minutes. He says, this is a spokesperson, says there will be they'll be conducted in consultation with other stakeholders. We'll keep you updated with any more developments.
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0: Our top story this hour, Iran and the US have agreed to a deal to end their war with the Strait of Hormuz, shipping channel expected to reopen. Pakistani Development Minister Ahsan Iqbal, whose country helped mediate the agreement, said the world should be relieved at the news.
8: You know, it's a great day for not just for Pakistan, but for the entire world, because the Iran-US conflict now had become a global crisis for 193 economies, because oil is the lifeline of modern economy.
0: Lebanese state media says a person has been killed in an Israeli strike on a car in southern Lebanon. The first such incident since the deal between the US and Iran was meant to stop the fighting there. One other headline, international condemnation of Russia is mounting after an airstrike damaged a 1,000-year-old monastery in Kyiv. You're with NewsHour live from the BBC. I'm Rebecca Kesby. Next, a real treat for fans of literature, because I've been speaking to one of the biggest names in Japanese fiction and a rising star on the international stage, Asako Yuzuki. Many of you will be familiar with her best-selling novel, Butter, which explores the relationship between a journalist and a gourmet cook slash serial killer. Dubbed a feminist thriller and a social commentary on modern sexism and female friendship in Japan, but Asako Yuzuki's latest publication, translated into English at least, is called Hooked. It also looks at a fairly intense relationship between two women, one a single career woman, the other married lifestyle blogger, but both characters struggle with social conformity, sexist stereotypes. What's interesting is that Asako actually wrote Hooked before Butter, with the help of a translator. She's been telling me more about the books and why she's fascinated with feminism, misogyny and fat phobia.
9: 私は今ロンドンの街を歩くことをとても楽しんでいます。もしかしたらロンドンの皆さんはそんなことない。
10: I've been enjoying walking around London, while I've been here, and you may disagree, but I've found that there are very few adverts, around London for beauty treatments. Now, if you are interested in Japan and you happen to come to Japan, you will notice that there are a lot of adverts for beauty treatments, plastic surgery, and weight loss.
9: それと同時に、東京はフードカルチャーの街でもあります。
10: But at the same time, Tokyo has a big food culture, and you can get good food, tasty food, and Japan as a whole is full of delicious things, convenient things, small and cute things. And you have this sense of ambivalence, this contradiction between the pressure on women to be good women and beautiful, and on the other hand, this sense of expected to remain a child and small and cute.
9: 何か、多分皆さんが東京に来たらヒリヒリするような。
10: So if you come to Tokyo, you might forward to experiencing a city that reminds you of Blade Runner. And in a sense, maybe it is a kind of dystopia.
9: 私はデストピア小説を書いた。
10: I don't set out to write dystopian fiction. For me, this is reality. And even if Tokyo, when you visit, seems unrealistic and seems bizarre, I hope that you will understand what I read as something real and something that you can empathize with.
0: So, I mean, feminism, sexism is a really live topic in Japan at the moment. A lot of women are sort of bringing it up to the fore. Do you, as a writer, feel a responsibility because of that? Does it shape the way that you write your characters? And is that a help, or actually, does it make it more difficult as a writer because of that pressure? Do you feel it?
9: 大いにプレッシャーは感じています。
10: I feel a lot of pressure. I write feminist novels, but within Japan, I am in a position of advantage. I have a voice. If there is an issue with feminism in Japan, it's that the Japanese media seem to want that feminism to be something useful to society, something that fits in with a capitalist society. Mm-hmm. I, as a writer, I get to talk to a lot of publishers, and I'm always aware of the risk of this feminism turning into something that only benefits the women who are already in that kind of advantaged position.
0: Yeah, it's really interesting because your characters tend to feel a little bit restricted by the rigid social conformity, I guess, and the stories are about them struggling with that or battling against it and coming to sort of liberation within themselves, I guess. But there's always this pressure of how the women are perceived by others, particularly men or the male patriarchy, I guess you could say. But from what you're saying, it sounds almost as if feminism itself is also having to be seen through this lens of conformity. And you're sort of trying to get beyond that.
9: もしそう取っていただいたら嬉しいです。本来フェミニズムは、
10: I'm glad if that's the way you've understood what I've said. Because feminism itself, I think, is something that should belong to those who don't have access to education, to those who don't fit into this capitalist society, to those who don't have a voice. I have a voice. And the risk is that feminism turns into something for the strong women, for women like me in this unequal society where working hours are very long, and even having time to read literature means that you're already in a position of advantage. And that is something that I want to try and overcome.
0: As you say, you are doing really well in your career now. You're very popular, certainly in Japan and now internationally as well. Who do you think your audience is? Because people are focusing on the women that are reading your books, but a lot of men are also reading your books, possibly to get an insight into how women feel. And how conscious of the audience are you? Or do you try not to write your books for an audience? You're writing them as a writer, a creator yourself.
9: そうですね。昔、15年前。
10: When I wrote these books 15 or so years ago, a lot of the readers were female. But I think now that they've been translated, there are a lot more male readers. And I hear from people who are reading it with their daughter or with their partner. And funnily enough, I've heard of couples who have been matched on dating apps because they were both fans of my books.
0: Excellent. That's lovely. And Japan does have a relatively new prime minister who's a woman. Are people seeing there is a shift and a change in terms of the power in Japan now? More equality?
10: I think you could say that society is becoming more conservative. As I said before, I am always aware of the risk of feminism becoming something only for strong women. Healthy, strong, cisgender women. And the Prime Minister says that for women to succeed, they must work, work, work. She likes that phrase. And she also, at the same time as being Prime Minister, talks about how she does the housework. And it's almost like that is what a Japanese woman has to do in order to survive in this male society. You have to work really hard and you still have to do the housework. And it's almost as though she is a model Japanese woman now.
0: Asako Yuzuki, their Japanese writer, and our grateful thanks to Bethan Jones, who was our translator there. Hooked is out in English, first written in 2015. And Butter, of course, she wrote in 2017. That came out in English a couple of years ago. But opening up a new audience there for Japanese writer Asako Yuzuki. That's it for this edition of NewsHour. Thanks for listening.
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7: Most online scams are designed to take your money. 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Hi, I'm Jen White. Charles Njoki is a photographer from Kenya. He shot weddings, music videos, and drone footage. He was a freelancer, always looking for his next job and for his big break. Answering an online ad one day took him abroad, much further than he might have expected, to Moscow and then to the front lines of war. Our Cyber Monday series continues with a look inside the new world of online recruitment. And we hear about how Ukraine's latest drone strategy marks a new era in its conflict with Russia. But first, this news.
14: Live from NPR News in Washington, I'm Korva Coleman. President Trump has just arrived in France to attend the G7 summit with leaders of other industrialized nations. He's expected to discuss the deal his administration has reached with Iran to stop the war. Some nations in the Mideast have welcomed the deal. Duri Buscarin reports Iranians are expressing relief and anger.
15: Hardliners opposed to the deal accused Iran's top negotiators of betraying the country's former supreme leader, who was killed in U.S.-Israeli airstrikes in February. But many Iranians critical of their government reacted to the deal with a sense of grim relief. In one voice note sent to NPR by a woman who asked to remain anonymous due to the risk of arrest, she said she supported the war at first because she thought it would bring regime change. But the people who pay the price of war are everyday people, she says. It's better that we just continue the current dog-like life we have. We don't need a constant danger of death on top of it as well. If the regime can't be defeated by war, then why should there be a war at all, she says. For NPR News, I'm Dari Buscarin, Istanbul.
14: Before he left for France, President Trump hosted a UFC fight night at the White House last evening. NPR's Mara Liasson has more.
16: The president celebrated his 80th birthday with the entertainment he wanted, an unprecedented and violent mixed martial arts spectacle. Fighters were seen warming up barefoot in the ceremonial rooms at the White House. The fight was controversial. Trump's critics say instead of focusing on the UFC fight, a new White House ballroom, or a triumphal arch, Trump should be telling Americans how he plans to lower inflation, keep rural hospitals open, or make it easier to buy a home. But the White House says Trump, like all presidents, can do more than one thing at a time, and they point to Trump's announcement of a deal with Iran to end hostilities and the fact that right after the cage match, he flew to France for the G7 summit. Mara Liasson, NPR News.
14: The British government has announced it is banning social media for children under 16. British Prime Minister Keir Starmer also announced restrictions on gaming services and live streaming. NPR's Fatima Al-Kassab has more from London.
17: Snapchat, TikTok, YouTube, Instagram, and X are among the platforms that will be banned for children in the UK by early next year. British Prime Minister Keir Starmer announced the ban in a televised statement from 10 Downing Street.
18: Today is a big moment for our country. 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
17: He said this full ban was not a decision he had taken lightly, but that it was the right choice because, he said, social media is making children unhappy and unsafe. Fatima Al-Kassab, NPR News, London.
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12: Good morning, it's 11:04. You're listening to WHYY News in Philadelphia. I'm Kenny Cooper. A new police station in a center city high-rise will be a meeting place for collaboration among different police groups. WHYY's Tom McDonald reports.
19: The facility at 11th and Market is nestled inside the Jefferson Center Tower and will house Jefferson's police along with some SEPTA and city cops. Councilmember Mark Squilla says $1 million the city put up was initially supposed to be part of the developer's contribution from the failed Sixers Arena plan.
20: And even though that went away, the mayor was still willing to participate and be a partner with Jefferson to make this happen.
19: Mayor Sherelle Parker explained having a joint command post for city, SEPTA, and university police gives them a cohesive crime-fighting ability.
21: It represents a smarter, a more coordinated approach to public safety, bringing together our city agencies, our transit partners, and quite frankly, anchor institutions like Jefferson.
19: Officials say this facility is just part of the effort to keep residents, workers, and those traveling through Center City safe. Tom McDonald, WHYY News.
12: What does freedom, liberty, and unity taste like? For hers, apparently cheese, barbecue, and more cheese. The Pennsylvania-based company revealed three new flavors on a double-decker city tour bus. They are Freedom Loaded Cheese Fries, Liberty Hickory Barbecue, and United Jalapeno Cream Cheese. Ed Herr, executive chairman of Hers, is excited to celebrate America's big birthday with the new chip lineup.
22: I mean, how cool is it that Philadelphia's been the birthplace of America for 250 years? And we're part of it. Our family business is part of it. We've been here for 80 years, and we love it. It's fun. Who wouldn't want to be in the business of fun?
12: The new flavors are now on local convenience store shelves, so you can see for yourself what freedom tastes like. And in sports, the Philadelphia Phillies return home tonight to take on the Miami Marlins. The game starts at 6:40. 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
3: This is 1A. I'm Jen White. 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A recruiter can contact you from across the world. A job offer can arrive with a single message. 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Our Cyber Monday series continues with a look at how online recruiting is being used in unexpected ways. 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
4: Thanks so much.
3: And as always, we're looking forward to hearing from you. Have you ever received a scam recruitment email? What opportunity were they trying to sell you on, and what did you do? Email us at 1A@WAMU.org. You know, Dina, when I think about the early promises of the internet, it was that it would make opportunities more accessible. So, you know, a job posting in another city or a freelance client in another country, these are all connections that wouldn't have been possible a few decades ago. But has that promise held true?
4: I think it still has held true. It's probably truer than ever now. Every day, people are finding jobs, clients, collaborators, communities online that they never would have encountered otherwise. And the internet has dramatically expanded the number of opportunities that are available to us. But the question isn't whether the promise was real. I think the question is what happens when systems built to distribute opportunity become so efficient that almost anyone can reach almost anyone else. Because once you've created that kind of connectivity, opportunity can travel further than ever before, and that's mostly a good thing. But every system that moves with opportunity also creates risk, and we're seeing a lot of that now.
3: Well, the thing about opportunity is that if you're going to accept it, you have to do it with a certain degree of trust. You have to trust that the person on the other side of that screen is who they say they are. And I wonder if you think we've maybe gotten too comfortable with making that leap to trust.
4: I think we've gotten used to it, interacting this way. You know, think about how many interactions we have every day with people we've never met. We buy things from strangers on, you know, eBay.
3: Yeah.
4: We hire people we've only seen on a screen. We, you know, take rides from people we don't know. And we stay now in strangers' homes when we travel. So I think modern life requires us to trust strangers at a scale that would have been unimaginable even a generation ago. I know that when I speak with younger people, they say, oh yeah, he's my friend. And I go, well, have you met? And it's like, no, we've only known each other online, which is just sort of crazy when you think about it. Now, most of the time, this trust is rewarded. But I do think we've become so accustomed to extending trust before we've really verified who's on the other end, that it leaves us very vulnerable to scammers.
3: Well, I think one way to think about online scams is that they're fake opportunities. So how do we discern if an opportunity is real in the first place?
4: Well, this is the question that kept nagging at me, because most opportunities don't arrive with proof attached. They arrive with, you know, what we think about as signals, right? So somebody answers your messages quickly, so you think they're very efficient. They seemed knowledgeable, so you think they must be very wise for wanting to hire you. You know, they send documents and they look super official. And other people maybe appear to trust them if you go online and it seems that people have given them good reviews. So we're constantly making these judgments based on signals from elsewhere. And the challenge is that many of these signals now, particularly with AI, can be manufactured. So the question isn't just, you know, whether something is real, it's whether it has what we need to make sure that it's also authentic.
3: When I think about job searches, you know, 20, 30 years ago, it involved institutions. So, you know, there were schools involved. There were employers who you met face-to-face, and professional networks, references. But the internet has removed a lot of the gatekeepers in the job search process. So how has removing that friction opened us up to new ways to exploit people?
4: Well, because people now leave so many traces all over the internet, traces of their skills, their interests, their ambitions. And that means recruiters, both good ones and bad ones, can be much more precise about how they approach people and the way in which they approach them and who they approach. And that precision is what's really changed. Recruiters don't have to broadcast a message like they used to. They can identify a handful of people most likely to not just respond, but fulfill whatever the need is. And that's the way this is working accordingly.
3: We're talking to Dina Temple-Raston. She's the host and managing editor of Click Here. That's a podcast and public radio show from Record at Future News and PRX. You know, Dina, in so many ways, the internet has made the world feel very small. Someone thousands of miles away can feel surprisingly close. Have our institutions caught up to that reality?
4: I don't think they have. Just as we haven't. I think that more and more people are getting a little bit more suspicious of the people that they see online or meet online, try to, you know, check something out, maybe ask a trick question, that sort of thing. You know, we just recently bought a home and they would not provide any regular emails to us. We had to do everything through an encrypted email because there was such a concern about scams. You know, we needed to wire funds. So instead of wiring funds the way you normally do, we have to actually get somebody on the phone and say, I'm wiring it now. You know, I mean, it was a fair amount of money. I'm glad to be on the phone.
3: Right.
4: But at the same time, there has to be some skepticism that goes along with this.
3: You spoke with researchers who study online recruitment. What surprised them most about the way it's changing?
4: I think it's the specificity that's really surprising them, that people do a lot of research before they scam you. They look and see, you know, what your marital status is. They look what kind of job you have. They look and see if you've been traveling. And I think the other part about this job situation is that when it comes to, you know, following a job online, what you're really following is what you think is an opportunity. And opportunities have, at least for me, they have a lot of sort of pink balloons and lambs that are sort of, and little baby chicks that go with them, that I think the opportunities are actually very positive. And I always look at the best light of this opportunity. And I think people do that naturally, right? Because when you're sort of putting yourself out there for a job, you have to trust a little bit. You have to seem like not only are you confident enough for this job, but this person who wants to offer you an opportunity must have, you know, great taste because they've thought you're the person for that. And I think that is what has really changed, is that when there is an opportunity, your guard goes down. It naturally does because you're making yourself open to something new. And as a result, you know, because of what's going on online, people are taking advantage of that trust.
3: Well, it makes me think back again to the early promises of the internet. It's going to connect you to information, and then social media is going to connect you to people. But now it sounds like platforms are increasingly connecting us to opportunities. And so how different is that relationship to the other relationships that we build through the internet?
4: Well, as I was saying, I think opportunities are even more powerful because they ask us to imagine a different future, a better job, more money, a new life, a fresh start. And once that opportunity feels plausible, we start filling in the blanks ourselves. Mm-hmm. I do it all the time. And no one really needs to help us or convince us because we want to be convinced. And that's one of the reasons why some of these opportunity scams are so persuasive, because we want to believe them.
3: Well, are we getting driven to those opportunities? I'm thinking about the recommendation engines that are very good at recommending what we should buy or what we should watch. What about what we should consider as an opportunity?
4: Yes, well, recommendation systems are really built to identify intent, right? So you think you're going to buy a new car, you look around and see how what's out there, how much it costs, and then all of a sudden in your feed, you're getting all these ads about cars because they know that your intention may be to buy a car. So somebody looking for a recipe has a different digital footprint than somebody looking for a job. Somebody planning a vacation looks different than someone who's trying to change their life with a job. And those platforms understand these little details and they kind of exploit them. And they can often tell when somebody is searching for, you know, what we think of as what's next in their lives. And they focus on that. And again, the vulnerability comes with that, right? If you're focusing on what's next for your life, you're opening yourselves up. You're opening yourself up to possibilities that you might not have ever considered before.
1: Why are those moments of transition inherently vulnerable?
4: For exactly that reason, I think, that when you're transitioning, you're a little unsure of yourself, right? You don't like the way things are, but you want to see if you can change something. You're not sure if you can change it the way you want to. So you're particularly vulnerable to someone who tells you what you want to hear. And these recruiters are telling you what you want to hear. We can change your life. Ooh, I see that, you know, you have this particular skill. That's something that we're looking for. You're perfect for this job. I see a great future for you. I mean, these are all very seductive. And because of the way we communicate online now, as if we're face-to-face with someone, it makes a really big difference.
1: So where opportunities are concerned, they're leveraging not fear, but hope.
4: Exactly. Exactly. And hope is a very persuasive thing to follow.
1: Before we hear this next story, what's the question you hope we ask ourselves as we're listening to your reporting and just considering this conversation?
4: Well, I'm hoping that we'll ask what makes an opportunity feel real before we jump in? Because increasingly, that's one of the central questions that we have online. Every day we're presented with these opportunities, and we have to make a decision about whether or not they are actually something that we ought to be pursuing. And that means that the skills we need online just aren't technical anymore. They're human, they're judgment, they're skepticism, they're trust. And now some of that is the most important skill you can have when you have digital literacy.
1: Well, that's Dana Temple-Raston. She's the host of Click Here, a podcast and public radio show from Recorded Future News and PRX. Dina, thanks.
4: You're welcome.
1: Coming up, Dina walks us through a story about opportunity, trust, and a message that arrived at exactly the right moment. I'm Jen White. This is 1A from WAMU and NPR.

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3: Supporting WHYY, the University of Pennsylvania. 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
5: From WHYY in Philadelphia, this is Studio 2. I'm Avi Wolfman-Aaron.
6: And I'm Cherry Gregg. Workers and workplaces have seen huge changes in recent years. First, the pandemic introduced remote work to millions of Americans who got to take their jobs home. Now, AI is about to start another revolution in how we work.
5: For some people, those changes have been welcome. More flexibility to balance family life, more autonomy, less time commuting. For others, it's been isolating and career stifling. Meanwhile, more Americans are juggling multiple jobs to make ends meet. And as for AI, well, surveys show people are feeling very anxious about what's coming.
6: So as we adjust to these new realities, what else should we be rethinking? Today, we're talking about how to make modern work work best for us. Our question for you is this: how has your job changed? Do you work more or less? That's all coming up. But first, we've got the news.
7: Live from NPR News, I'm Lakshmi Singh. Hezbollah is welcoming a preliminary agreement designed to end the war the U.S. and Israel initiated with Iran in late February, as well as Israel's military operations in southern Lebanon. Hezbollah is mainly based in Lebanon and is a proxy of Iran. Here's NPR's Jane Arraf.
8: Hezbollah said it viewed the agreement as a prelude to the complete withdrawal of Israeli forces and the return of displaced residents to their homes, particularly in border villages. But it also cautioned displaced Lebanese to wait before trying to return home in case Israel continued to launch attacks. Israel's defense minister said Monday that despite the agreement, Israel will not withdraw forces from southern Lebanon. More than 1.2 million people have been displaced by fighting in Lebanon, many of them unable to find shelter. In some parts of southern Lebanon, residents began going back after the ceasefire was announced. Jane Arraf, NPR News, Beirut.
7: The preliminary deal includes a halt to at least the U.S. naval blockade in the Strait of Hormuz. Blockade severely disrupted oil shipments, led to price surges in the United States and gasoline prices. But now we see, according to AAA, that the national average for a gallon of regular gas is down to just over $4. In World Cup competition today, Iran makes its 2026 debut in a match against New Zealand in Los Angeles, and the appearance by the Iranian team is getting a lot of attention, Steve Futterman reports.
9: The team arrived here yesterday from its training base in Tijuana, Mexico. There was tight security as the players and coaches boarded a bus to take them to their hotel. At a news conference, the Iranian coach, Amir Galanoui, through a FIFA interpreter, tried to play down any suggestion that the match has political overtones.
10: I would like to let you know that we are here to play football. And we are here to represent the respectful people of Iran.
9: LA has the largest population of Iranian descent outside of Iran itself. Many are against the team taking part in the World Cup, claiming the players are being used as a propaganda tool by the Iranian Islamic regime. For NPR News, I'm Steve Futterman in Los Angeles.
7: The United Kingdom is banning minors under the age of 16 from accessing social media. Here's Prime Minister Keir Starmer.
11: I do not accept, and I will never accept, that you can't be both pro-tech and AI and at the same time say we must protect our children. In fact, when I look at the brilliance of the innovators in AI and tech, I know very well that it is possible to do both.
7: Australia was the first country to pass such restrictions as a public voice more concerns about mental or physical harms linked to online access. It's NPR.
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6: On Monday, June 15th, welcome, welcome, welcome, friends, on Into the Program. I'm Cherry Gregg.
13: I'm Avi Wolfman-Arendt.
6: So for decades, when it comes to work, there was a script. You got a job, you stayed there for years, you climbed the ladder, and then maybe one day you retire with a pension, and maybe somebody would throw you a party. But today,
13: that'd be
6: really nice, yeah, after decades, right? But today, that old script is no longer a reality. Artificial intelligence is reshaping how and who gets a job, and it's shifting the type of tasks we thought only humans can do. Plus, more people than ever are juggling multiple jobs, and the pandemic transformed where and how we work. And if we talk about young people, they are entering the workforce and they are not sure what careers will even look like a decade from now. And so what happens when the old rules, the old script no longer applies? How do we navigate a work world where the only constant is change? And so today on the show, we're exploring the future and present day state of work. And of course, we would love to hear from you. How has your work life changed in recent years? Are you working more or juggling multiple jobs? How's your work-life balance? Do you work in a different place now? Do you work at home? Is it a hybrid? What is it? And how has AI affected your job? Is it in the office? How's it going? You can give us a call. The number is 888-477-9499. The email is studio2@whyy.org. And if you're working on, or I say working, but if you're on Facebook or
13: if
6: YouTube.
13: If you're wink, wink working.
6: Yeah, you can put your comments in the chat. And a lot has changed. I mean, I remember, you know, most people came to the office before the pandemic. Now there's like a few days a week where everybody's kind of here. But then those other days, it's pretty thin in the office. But we're here every day.
13: Yeah, not for me.
6: We're here every day. So
13: we get our weekends
6: days.
13: Off.
6: Yeah, that's
13: but
6: true.
13: But yeah, we're Monday to I actually feel like sometimes I do feel like a relic of a bygone era when I tell my friends, "Yeah, I'm like 9 to 5 Monday through Friday." Like,
6: yeah.
13: "Really?" Yeah, really.
6: Yeah.
13: Anyway,
6: yeah.
13: So we're curious how work has changed for you. 888-477-9499, email studio2@whyy.org, YouTube, Facebook. Leave a comment in the live chat. First, a trio of local news stories, and we start with a really scary and tragic incident Saturday night when a man allegedly shot three police officers in the city of Philadelphia before police then killed him. According to our news partner, 6ABC, this incident took place in the far west Philadelphia neighborhood of Winfield.
6: Yeah.
13: Officials say there was a confrontation between the officers and a 57-year-old man named Eric Franks. Police say Franks approached the officers as they were establishing a crime scene perimeter for a separate shooting incident. This first incident reportedly had nothing to do with this man, Eric Franks, other than the fact that it seemed to be near a place of business for him. There was some sort of argument that ensued. Franks drew a weapon, hit three officers, including one in the face. All of those officers are expected to survive. However, police say officers then returned fire, killing Eric Franks. According to his family, Franks is a former Marine, a business owner, and a recently retired Philadelphia firefighter. There are so many questions still unanswered, chiefly how could this encounter have escalated so quickly?
6: Yeah, the questions over how this could have happened were all over my timeline this weekend. A lot of people confused because they talked about Franks. They said he was licensed to carry his firearm, by the way. He was an upstanding guy. That's according to people who knew him. But the video clearly shows that there was some kind of confrontation and that Mr. Franks allegedly drew his weapon. But we don't know what was said because you can't really hear audio. And so the lawyer representing Franks and his family has asked that people reserve judgment until the full investigation is complete. So there are a lot of questions. The good news is the three officers who were shot are going to be okay.
13: Yep.
6: Yeah. A second story. Pennsylvania State Police gave out hundreds of tickets to people driving while holding a cell phone or other device over the course of just 3 days. And if you did not know, the Pennsylvania ban on using handhelds while driving became law in June of last year. But there was like a 1 year warning period.
13: Yeah, like a ramp up.
6: Ramp up. Yeah, where you just got warnings. Then this June, the law went into effect, and the Inquirer reports that the state police cracked down on enforcement, handing out nearly $750 citations for violations of the law and more than 300 warnings just between Monday and Wednesday of last week. Mm. And to help you understand the scope of this, they only gave around 1,600 warnings between June of last year through June of this year. So wow. 1,600 in a year.
13: And then 700 in 3 days.
6: And so they were busy. the law is called Paul Miller's Law. It's named after a man by the name of Paul Miller, who was killed in 2010 by a distracted tractor trailer driver. And under the law, it is illegal for a driver to have a cell phone in their hand at any time while operating a vehicle. And there are no exceptions for people waiting at red lights or stop signs or waiting in traffic when it stands still. So people think, oh, I'm at the stop sign. Click, click. Let me just check this text.
13: Not allowed.
6: That is not allowed. And if the police officers catch you, you will get a $50 fine. And they said the only exception is for emergencies and you have to pull over to use your phone safely.
13: Yeah, I wonder how this is all going to level out, because like you said, the 700 citations in those few days is way out of whack with what they had been doing during the warning period. So is that just sort of like to make people aware, or is this really going to be the pace moving forward?
6: Yeah, it's I don't know how they can keep that pace up, but I do think that distracted driving is a real problem. 3,200 people died in 2024 due to distracted drivers, and hundreds of thousands of accidents were caused due to distracted driving, and people have been injured. So this is a real thing across the country, and I think they're just trying to crack down on it and have people take it seriously.
13: Yeah.
6: Yeah.
13: Well, it's a warning for me. I'll try to remember that next time I'm behind the wheel.
6: Yep, for sure.
13: So there's a lot of stories these days about how expensive real estate is down the shore. But there's a story that just came out in the Philadelphia Business Journal that even in that context blew my mind. Mm-hmm. So let's pull up this story here. This is a tiny little, look at that cute little
6: yellow
13: cottage, 760 square feet, North Wildwood, like just tiny, tiny little grandma
6: tiny
13: cottage,
6: mm-hmm.
13: North Wildwood. It is on the market for $2.3 million.
6: Cha-ching.
13: $2.3 million. Mm. If it goes for that price, it would be the most expensive property per square foot in the history of the Wildwoods. The reason it's so expensive is not because of the house, Cherry.
6: Oh, no.
13: It's because the lot is pretty big and it's in a prime location. But still, $2.3 million for a tiny little cottage on North Wildwood gives you a sense of just how insane real estate has gotten down there. And by the way, according to the Business Journal, the Wildwoods, that zip code, it is the 10th hottest real estate market in America, in the whole country. And Ocean City, New Jersey is fifth. So two zip codes down the Jersey Shore among the 10 hottest zip codes in the entire country in terms of real estate values going up.
6: But I say to offer to sell it at that price is one thing, but then to buy it at that price is a totally different thing. I mean, it's a cute house. You saw it, yellow, adorbs. But $2.3 million just seems like it's a lot. And I know that they said the lot, the square footage of the actual lot is bigger, but it's not huge. It's like 5,900 square feet, the actual lot. So you got to tear that house down. Yeah. I know. Yeah. You got to tear that house down and spend even more money to build a house.
13: Right.
6: It just goes to show you how hot that area is. But I don't know. I'm like, I wonder if it's a free ad. I'm a little skeptical.
13: You price it high.
6: I don't think it's going to go for $2.3
13: million. Well, even if it went for $1.3
6: million. It's still high. But I mean, I think they're getting it talked about. People are going to see this lot. They say, oh, you know what? I'll offer you, less than this, and they'll sell it for less. But
13: that would be a bold marketing strategy.
6: It's a great
13: to wildly overprice something.
6: People
13: weren't going to find out about this cottage? They can't do it the normal way?
6: I just feel like, no, I'm not saying that, but I'm just like, 2.3, that's the highest of the houses. They have a house, and I saw this, they have a house that is brand new. On an even slightly bigger lot that costs around $2.3 million as well.
13: Yeah, but this is the hottest housing market
6: in
13: America.
6: But it's in the same area.
13: Prices are going up. I don't know. I don't know if they get 2.3. Even if they get 2, even if they get 1.8,
6: it's still good.
13: It's still insane.
6: It's still a great price. Yeah.
13: And at this point, I mean, I just hope like someone's got to preserve one of these cottages and like turn it into a museum because they're all gonna be gone soon. I looked at like the Google Street View for this neighborhood, and this house is completely surrounded by like two-story behemoths, and there's one little pink house on the same street, and I'm looking at the pink house and I'm looking at the little yellow house, and it's almost like they're winking at one another, and the yellow house is gonna be gone soon.
6: I know.
13: So someone save that pink house. We got to save one of these cottages.
6: And this used to be a working class neighborhood, and now that was like 30 years ago, and nowadays I mean, $2.3 million for a 700-plus square foot cottage.
13: The ocean is a limited commodity. They're not making more of it.
6: I know.
13: And that's what happens.
6: Yeah.
13: You have to work a lot to afford one of these cottages. And we're going to talk about work life, how it's changing. This is a whole new era for work, folks. We want to hear how your job's changing. Give us a call. Shoot us an email. We'll be right back.
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6: Welcome back to Studio 2 here on WHYY. I'm Cherry Gregg.
13: I'm Avi Wolfman-Arendt. American workers have faced some big disruptions in recent years. First, of course, there was the pandemic, which introduced hybrid and remote work to millions of workers. And now, AI is poised to shake things up all over again.
6: Yeah, a lot of people are thrilled to get to work remotely, but we're learning there are some serious downsides to what seems like a job perk. And today, more people than ever are working multiple jobs, some to make ends meet and others by choice to get a leg up in their career. That's called polyworking.
13: So today we're talking about all the ways work has changed and where things are headed. And we would really love to hear from you this hour. Great hour for audience participation, we think.
6: Yeah.
13: We want to know, how has your job changed? Has it gotten easier? Harder? Have you found the secret sauce to work-life balance? And if you are new to the job market, are you having trouble breaking in? Give us a call, 888-477-9499. Our email is studio2@whyy.org. If you're on YouTube or Facebook, drop a comment in the live chat and then X out if the boss comes by.
6: Oh, yeah, for sure. We've got two great guests to walk us through the workplace revolutions and how we can best respond to them. We have Callum Borchers, on the clock columnist covering workplace trends for the Wall Street Journal. And we also have Christy McAlpine, assistant professor of management at Rutgers Business School, Camden. Callum and Christy, welcome to Studio 2.
18: So glad to be with you.
19: Thanks for having me.
13: All righty. So let's start with the trend of yesterday, which is remote work. I'm just curious, Callum, like, have we settled into a new normal now with remote work in terms of the percentage of people that are doing it, the amount of, you know, time an average worker is spending remote per week versus in person? Like, is there a new normal that we can point to, and what does that new normal look like if it exists?
18: I think we haven't quite settled just yet, except that the changes now are much more incremental, right? So, you know, for a while you had these sort of like big return to office mandates, and you'd see big upticks in the shares of workers who were back in the office. So we've sort of hit a plateau, but it's not perfectly flat. I mean, I was writing at the beginning of this year, and I think this has only continued, about the sort of like unspoken pressures that draw workers back into offices. One way, for example, that some companies do this is they'll tie promotions or raises to in-office presence, either explicitly or implicitly, right? Mm. I mean, you know, they mm-hmm. might just, you just notice, hey, I noticed Cherry got a promotion because you know, she seems to show face in the office a whole lot, you know, and that sends a signal to other people on the staff. So what we see is that some of the, it's happening on the margins, I guess you could say, yeah, where the, say the Mondays and the Fridays that were the work from home
13: so
18: days,
13: no more,
18: we're in the office more.
13: Not, you're not seeing the big like policy changes as much as you're just seeing like little tweaks. And I'm curious then, if that's the case, like we're kind of now operating in this like sort of smaller range of possibilities. Like, can you give us either some numbers or some anecdotal information that tells us about where we've landed? Like, is the average person going in a couple times a week, one time a week? The percentage of jobs that are like fully remote, has that changed much? Callum, I'm just curious if you have any information you can provide there.
18: Yeah, I mean, well, on remote work, for one thing, that is, you know, down significantly, right? I mean, if you looked in the height of the pandemic, you know, let's say early 2022 was probably the peak of remote work job postings. If you look at both LinkedIn and Indeed data, and you had double-digit shares of jobs that were posted, or at least they were advertised as fully remote, that's down to more like 8%. So it's not like it's gone totally off a cliff, but it's appreciably smaller. And also keep in mind, it's a smaller slice of a smaller pie, right? Because there are fewer job openings, period, mm-hmm. now, never mind just remote job openings. Your question, Avi, about like number of days in the office, I think 2 and 3 is pretty typical, although a lot of companies have gone back to five full days in the office right now. And so, you know, the biggest thing that I think is happening to a lot of workers is that ability to kind of flex your Monday or Friday, mm-hmm. right, and make that your work from home day. So you kind of ease into the weekend or ease back into the work week. That is starting to go by the wayside. And we're the office attendance numbers on Mondays and Fridays is now closer to what it was on, say, like a Wednesday or a Tuesday a few years ago.
13: So bosses are still pushing, wow, to try to get more people back in the office physically. Is that push still happening?
18: At many companies, it is. I mean, I will say, look, there are some that see this as a strategic advantage, right? I mean, there are plenty of companies that have said, we're going to go fully remote. It's often sort of like smaller or startup businesses, mm-hmm. because that's how they can compete for top talent, right? You know, so you've seen these big RTO mandates from the Amazons, the Metas of the world. They don't have to make those concessions, right? They're the big guys. People clamor to work for those companies. It's often the other firms that are saying, I want to kind of, how do I entice maybe a Meta or Google caliber person to come work for me? One way you can do that is to throw them a bone and let them have a little more flexibility.
6: And so, Christy, I want to bring you into the conversation because we're hearing from Callum, look, you know, that work from home thing that so many people embraced, and it gave workers this freedom. Well, a little less freedom. What other things are you seeing that are shifting in the way that we work and where we work right now?
19: Yes, definitely. So I think, you know, with moving to remote work, you know, there's a lot of new challenges that workers are facing. So it is a, you know, potential perk. And Kellen mentioned some of the, you know, talent management implications that offering flexible work provides for organizations. But from a worker perspective, I mean, it's really, you know, it's a new way to manage one's work, you know, work home boundaries. I mean, suddenly, you know, workers, so the most people who are working remotely are working from their home. Mm-hmm. So suddenly work is coming into the home. Suddenly, you know, family members can interrupt them. Suddenly they have the ability to do new tasks that they never had the opportunity to do throughout the day, which on the one hand is really nice. And there's a reason that lots of folks really enjoyed working from home during the pandemic. They realized they could kind of intersperse these things. But it really comes with you know, a cost in terms of the self-regulatory resources that one needs. So basically the effort that it takes you to manage your workday, be able to be disciplined about getting your work done, and managing the numerous distractions. You know, on top of that, you also think about things like social isolation. So my work and work of others has documented that when folks are working remotely for a higher share of their work week, they tend to feel more isolated. So how do we balance some of those you know, positive aspects of having, you know, autonomy and flexibility with some of the downsides, like that isolation, like those blurrier boundaries, and, you know, interruptions from family members.
6: And I do wonder, though, because if you're a younger worker and you're still learning your, you know, your profession or whatever, I know when I was very new, being in the office was so helpful for mentorship relationships and things like that. Did you see the a divide between people who were more firmly established in their career versus younger workers when you talk about remote work?
19: I think that's a great question. I think I think it's often framed in terms of Gen Z or younger workers, but I think this is something that affects all workers in terms of, you know, when you join an organization or you take on a new job role, there's a really critical period at the beginning where you're being socialized. You're understanding what are the unwritten rules of the organization, what are the performance expectations, you know, who's really got the power around here. So what are the kind of informal status dynamics and power dynamics in the organization? And it's just frankly harder to suss all of those things out when you're dealing with technology mediated communication for more of the time. So I think, you know, it's a question that certainly younger workers are facing, but I think all workers, as they settle into new roles and take on new opportunities, are having to navigate really incredibly complicated dynamics, you know, over new technologies that really flatten the sort of richness of the communication and make it more challenging to pick up on more of those subtle cues.
6: Yeah.
13: We'd love to hear from you this hour, 888-477-9499, email studio2@whyy.org. We're talking about the present and future of work. We are curious, how has your job changed in recent years? Easier, harder? Have you found the secret sauce to work-life balance? Aaron says, I retired. That's my secret sauce. Okay, Aaron.
6: All right.
13: Calm down, man.
18: Rub it in, huh?
13: Yeah, seriously. Aaron's just chilling on a Monday.
6: Uh-huh.
13: Again, the number 888-477-9499. So, Callum, I am curious. I know we're going to move on from remote work soon, but, like, there was not a common prediction, but there was a possible path early pandemic where people said, look, this remote work thing, it's just going to take off. It's going to become a huge part of our work culture. It's not going to be 8-9%. It's going to be 20-30%. And basically that prediction centered on the idea that employers would realize that their workers were just as productive remote and they didn't want to spend money on offices. Offices are really expensive to maintain. So why not just let them work remotely? And that's what the workers were going to want as well. It feels like that hasn't really played out. And I'm curious why, like what have companies and maybe even workers discovered that maybe wasn't apparent in the earlier days of the pandemic?
18: I mean, if I boil it down to one word, it's leverage. Mm-hmm. I mean, I think in a lot of ways, it's really that simple. I mean, at the height of the remote work shift, workers had the leverage. You know, you saw it. I mean, we remember the good old days, right? When your LinkedIn inbox used to be flooded with recruiters saying, hey, here's this opportunity, right? Like companies were hiring like mad coming out of the pandemic, and they had to make some concessions to workers. This is, as Christy said, this is a perk that a lot of people want. They want
13: the flexibility. But why did they conclude that that was a concession? Like, I thought there was a possibility that this would even be an incentive, right, for companies. Be like, let's send more people remote.
6: Yeah.
13: We don't have to pay to clean the office. We don't have to pay the rent on the office space. And people are getting just as much done. Did that just turn out to not be true?
18: Well, a couple of things on that. I mean, one is, look, I mean, if you happen to hit the cycle just right, the lease cycle for an office, maybe it worked out fine. But a lot of these businesses, remember, they sign very long-term leases, right? So, I mean, if you're a corporation and you've got a 10, 20, 30-year lease on your office building, you know, you're paying that regardless, whether you've got butts and seats or not. So you'd rather have them in. And oh, by the way, sometimes the tax breaks that you got from a municipality were tied to having workers in those offices. So sometimes there's a practical reason to getting them back in. And the other thing, I mean, you mentioned productivity, Avi. A lot of workers love to point to some of the early productivity data from the pandemic that said, mm-hmm. look, we were just as productive at home as we were in the office. The managers I talk to say there are a couple really big asterisks on that. Number one is that productivity and collaboration was built on pre-existing in-person relationships.
13: Right?
18: So maybe Christy and I used to work together. We sat and she and I can have a good working relationship remotely because we already know each other. You know, 6-7 years in now, we don't have that same built in. And the second thing too is the world was shut down. We didn't have all these distractions, right? So if you couldn't knock off and go to the gym and whatever in the workday anyway. Now, you know, you've got a lot of choices if you want to have some diversity during the workday. So bosses don't trust you as much during the workday. And also they're not convinced that the productivity, they think it's a honeymoon period, basically. Yeah. They thought you were really productive for a while and they don't think it's going
6: to
18: last.
6: And I wonder, I saw you nodding your head, Christy, to that one, because I wonder if some people took advantage of, you know, having that managers looking at them, they're at home. Did some people take advantage and sort of make it bad for the rest of the folks at all?
19: I'm really glad that Kellen brought that up, the word trust, because I was thinking my answer to the prior question. I mean, leverage is a good word, but also trust. You know, so before the pandemic, there were trends, you know, an uptick in remote work. And so the COVID pandemic really accelerated that. But really, the core tensions that have always existed have just become more apparent. And one of those central ones is around this trust and, you know, this understanding about what performance is and how do we measure that? How do we hold people accountable? You know, so if you think about a typical, you know, traditional job, you're going to the office from, say, 9 to 5, your supervisor's there, maybe they're down the hall, they can see you working, they can see that your butt is in the seat, and that's how they know you're working, right? And so when you think about, you know, working remotely, you're outside of the office, suddenly there's this question about, you know, can I trust that you're doing the work you're supposed to be doing? How do we know whether you're doing? How do we know if you're taking breaks that you're not supposed to or taking advantage as you framed it? And I think this puts the burden on organizations to think about, you know, how do we define good performance here? How do we understand what a good enough deliverable is? What is expected of workers and what timeline? And so then, you know, knowing that in advance and having the ability for leaders to clarify that, articulate that to workers so that they know what they're supposed to be doing. That shifts the framework from how much are you working, when are you working, to how effective are you vis-a-vis those organizational deliverables. And I think that really liberates us from this super, you know, the surveillance kind of focus and whether workers are doing what they're supposed to be doing at any given moment of the day.
6: Yeah, I want to read a couple comments. Aaliyah on Facebook says, I absolutely detest Center City and literally quit a job because I had to go there daily. She also says she thinks people are realizing in this economy that two incomes is not a suggestion. It's a requirement, unfortunately. And Manuel writes, my job is doing a 3-day-a-week minimum coming in August or September. I really can't complain because they held out this long. However, I get much more done at home and put in more hours, 10 to 12 hours a day. I want to sort of shift a little bit because we talked about the work from home, but workers are sort of like reclaiming their time doing something called micro shifting. Callum, could you explain what that is and how it works?
18: Well, you're helping us do that right now. I did a little work this morning. I get to take a little break to come talk to you in the middle of the afternoon. Then I'll do some more work this afternoon. I mean, basically, you're breaking your workday up into little micro shifts, as the name suggests, right? So an example might be, pick a working parent, let's say, right? Maybe you get up early before the kids are out of bed. You knock out a few emails, all right? Then you cook some breakfast, get them on the bus, all right? Now you're back to work for a little while, little lunch break. You get the idea, right? You're sort of breaking your work.

0: trust, right? Just like, can I measure your productivity? So that can work okay. But if your role is more like, hey, you just need to be available on a moment's notice, then maybe the continuous shift is sort of where you're stuck.
1: Yeah, I wonder, Christy, haven't we always been doing that, though? I mean, I guess if you have a job where you just have to be at a place in person for 8 hours, that's different. But I've always worked in capacities where sometimes you do have to work a little later. So you take a little bit of the afternoon to handle some personal stuff since you know you have to be on call till 8 or 9 o'clock at night. Is this a new thing, or are we sort of formalizing it now?
2: I think it's a great question. The way I see it is that this is a new term for something that we've been talking about for a long time, at least in the research literature. I would call it autonomy. I would call it schedule autonomy. I think the key thing is sometimes we talk about flexibility, some of these new work arrangements, and we conflate it with autonomy. And so while some workers do have that autonomy to, say, micro shift, where they're, you know, making their breakfast, walking their dog, throwing in a load of laundry, there's lots of workers who have the ability, say, to work from home, but don't have that ability to micro shift because their employer is managing the terms of their day. So the processes, the way their tasks are going, think about like a call center worker. A call center worker can work from home. They can log into the same software they would have access to in the office. They might have call targets for that hour. They're not necessarily having the autonomy to pop out, walk their dog, make lunch and respond to something. So I think it's important that we clarify, when flexibility means autonomy, and when it just means the same type of, say surveillance or performance management, but in a different location.
3: Yeah. We'd love to hear from you this hour. How has work changed for you in recent years? 888-477-9499. The email is studio2@whyy.org. DTMH on YouTube says the problem is companies want you in the office for 8 hours, but then expect you to be online and available after five. Mm-hmm. You can't have it both ways. Let's bring in a caller. This is Jamin from Lansdale on line one. Jamin, you're on Studio 2. What's your question or comment?
4: Hi, I'm Jamin. I'm not currently working right now, but I interned at a company last summer, and I want to talk a little bit about what that was like and what the work from home culture was like there.
1: Go right ahead.
4: Yeah, so I worked in an accounting firm, pretty large accounting firm. So it was pretty flexible. It depended on kind of what your manager wanted. Mm. So some people were in person almost 5 days a week working with a client because their client wanted them in person. And then other people, like my team, was in person typically just twice a week, Tuesdays and Thursdays. Mondays, Wednesdays, Fridays, people typically weren't in at all. I showed up my first day on Monday, and my manager actually asked if I was in the office. And I was like, of course I'm in the office. It's my first day.
3: Yeah.
4: And
3: real quick, Jamin.
4: My last day.
3: Yeah, real quick, Jamin. Sorry to cut you off. But you sound like a young person.
1: Yes.
3: This is like an early work experience for you. Did having people be remote and on different schedules, did it make it easier, harder to meet people, integrate into the office culture? I'm curious for your perspective on that side of it.
4: Yeah, I would say it was a little more tough getting to know people. I had interned at a company the previous year, and I was in person 5 days a week, so it was easier to get to know people there. But even this, people were super friendly, super nice on those Tuesdays, Thursdays I was there. I was brought into a lot of meetings. We had office happy hours. We had intern events after work. So by the end of the internship, I really felt like I'd got to know people, even though I'd probably only shown up to the office like 20 times. The whole summer. So it was.
3: Well, Jamin, thank you for the call.
4: Much, but it was nice.
3: Yeah, thank you so much for the call. We wish you the best of luck out there, and a very interesting perspective. Christy, I'm curious for your response to what Jamin said. What I found so interesting about that was the fact that even within the company, it seems like the rules were all over the place. Do you think that's typical these days? Like even within a single company, there could be this team is in the office 5 days a week. This team, just because of the eccentricities of that boss, is allowed to be mostly remote. Do you think that's typical?
2: I do think that's typical. So I think you see some differences across organization types, and you see that there are often across the board HR policies and practices that maybe set a floor or a ceiling on what is allowed. But you see a lot of kind of decentralization, so kind of team or unit level differences in terms of where workers are allowed to work. And I think that's a smart thing to do. So one thing that I think organizations have gotten wrong about flexibility policies and practices has

0: been, issuing these blanket across the board statements that maybe don't fit for all workers and all types of work. So, I think having, a lower level, so the manager level, work unit level decision really honors the fact that, there are differences across the organization and, one policy is not going to fit for everybody.
1: Yeah. And then the other part of that I found interesting in that call, Callum, was the idea that, this person had an internship. This is your chance to get the foot in the door, meet people, mm-hmm. become part of an office culture for, one of the first times in your life. And they only went to the office 20 times over the course of a summer. That's unfathomable to me. And I don't know how I would have figured out how to be a worker. And I'm curious if there is data about that, if there's even if it's anecdata about how young people are faring as they come to these offices where they might not even meet a lot of the people that they're working with all that many times.
2: Yeah, well, what I think is interesting in the survey data is that actually it's often those younger employees who are eager to be in the office, right?
1: Yes.
2: I mean, I think
1: you
2: heard it from Jamin there talking about sort of the value of the connections that he made there. And so they're not the ones who are super resistant. Often it's kind of in the middle. I mean, some of the offices in the U.S. now have kind of this donut phenomenon, right, where the senior leadership is in the office and the entry level, the interns and the young folks are in the office, right? And it's the it's the mid-career folks who've kind of, they've established themselves enough and they want a little bit more flexibility.
1: And they might have young kids at home.
2: I was saying they may have young kids at home. I'm very, I got five, all right? So I'm sympathetic to them. All right, I got it, But for the executives, it can be kind of frustrating sometimes because those middle folks are the ones that you want the Jamins of the world to kind of learn from by osmosis. And if they're not there so often, that process kind of gets stunted. I mean, whether it's accounting, so many of these professional services type firms, they are apprenticeship, type of businesses, and I think that is a real concern.
1: We're about to hit a break. I want to read this comment from Akram on YouTube. Akram's one of our regulars. Akram says, "I work from home full time as a software engineer. I miss being in an office, but work from home has been a huge blessing because it allows me to care for my mom who has cancer.
3: Wow.
1: Work from home has made me more loyal and dedicated to my company." Really interesting perspective. Thank you for sharing that, Akram. We'd love to hear from you all this hour. Studio2@whyy.org is the email. The number is 888-477-9499. Our question, how has your job changed in recent years? Give us a call, shoot us an email, and don't go anywhere. This is Studio 2.
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0: And welcome back to Studio 2 on WHYY. I'm Avi Wolfman-Arendt.
1: And I'm Cherry Gregg. We are talking about the way we work today and how the workplace is changing. And we're getting advice on how to adapt to it, how to balance work and home life, how to deal with burnout, and how to break into the job market when AI is the gatekeeper.
0: Our guests today are Callum Borchers, on-the-clock columnist covering workplace trends for the Wall Street Journal, and Christy McAlpine, assistant professor of management at Rutgers Business School, Camden.
1: Yes, and we would love to hear from you, our listeners. How has your work life changed in recent years? Are you working more? Are you juggling multiple jobs? How's your work-life balance? And has AI entered your office? If so, how's it going? You can give us a call. The number is 888-477-9499. The email is studio2@whyy.org. And if you're watching on YouTube or Facebook, you can put your comments in the live chat. Nichelle on Facebook says, I work two in-person jobs 7 days a week. Edie on Facebook says, throughout most of my adult life, I've had several overlapping jobs, now including being a social worker and therapist. The major dynamic that changed is moving to telehealth during the pandemic. I still see some clients in person. So a lot of people juggling multiple jobs. And so I wanted to sort of ask you, Callum, I mean, this is becoming a thing. We're, according to the statistics, we're seeing more people than ever working multiple jobs. And a 2024 report by Deloitte showed that 45% of members of Gen Z and 36% of millennials either has a second full-time or part-time gig. Your thoughts on why we're shifting to this? Yeah.
2: Yeah, well, and some of it is young people for sure, and also for the rest of us too, just sort of like this sense of economic precarity. I mean, when I wrote about this topic recently looking at the Bureau of Labor Statistics data, I mean, the rate of people with multiple jobs was as high as it was during the recession of the aughts, right? So whether we're in a recession or not, we can't call it, but we're side hustling or poly working, to use the term of art, as if we were in a recession, right? And it was interesting to talk to some of these folks, by the way. Some of them were very explicit about that. That is their concern. They think we could be headed toward a recession, or they don't feel stable in one job, so they feel like they need to have a backup plan, right? So I think that's part of it. And then there is also, I mean, on the more positive side of things, right? Sometimes that second job can be a total change up, right? So, you know, I interviewed somebody, for example, who's got a conventional, you know, 9-to-5 desk job kind of thing. And then, you know, by night, she's like a DJ in nightclubs, right? Like just a totally different kind of thing. So it can also be a creative outlet for people sometimes too. At least I guess that's the best possible scenario. It's kind of fun. If you got to work two jobs, you may as well enjoy it.
1: Love being a DJ, right? Chrissy, your thoughts on that? Is this something that kind of always existed? Because I remember my mom had multiple jobs when I was a kid, right? But it just seems like more and more people are doing this. And sometimes people have multiple jobs concurrently, multiple full-time jobs concurrently.
3: Yeah, I mean, I think this is something that's always existed. And I think Callum pointed out some parallels in history. And I think one of the things that I always want to caution and kind of step back from when we're talking about multiple job holding, you know, whatever you call it, whether you call it poly working or any of the other, you know, emergent terms, I mean, you're talking about workers responding to, you know, organizational opportunities and constraints, broader labor market opportunities and constraints. And sometimes that looks like, you know, the fun entrepreneurial side hustle that allows you to have more kind of task variety and build your skills. But more often than not, it looks like an economic constraint. It looks like, you know, someone needs to stitch together multiple jobs in order to make enough money and to have access to, say, benefits to allow them to, you know, live their lives in a you know, sustainable way. And I think when you see this uptick, it also speaks to, you know, the quality of jobs. We've seen a hollowing out of job quality over time. And if you think about these additional trends, you know, you've mentioned AI, we don't know what the future holds. But, you know, one thing I'd caution is to say, you know, it's not just quantity, it's quality. If workers had access to a quality full-time job with good pay and good benefits, I think you'd see a lot less of this multiple job holding. You might have some side hustles out there still, but I think people are doing this because they have to and not necessarily because they see it as a benefit to them.
0: If you want to chime in, give us a call, 888-477-9499. We're talking about the future of work. We're asking, how has your job changed in recent years? Again, the number 888-477-9499. The email is studio2@whyy.org. Natalie from Newark, Delaware says, I've been working from home since way before COVID, but at my company, we used to have annual in-person meetings. We don't do that anymore, and we've lost so much of the connection. Laura says, I've spent the last 16 years working at a TV station in person, Monday through Friday, 9 to 5, and I miss the early days of the pandemic when my now 90-minute commute went down to 50 minutes because there was less traffic. There's also been a growing grudge between my team, who has to be in person, and our managers and other coworkers who have the flexibility to work from home multiple days a week and get all the perks that you guys have mentioned. Christy, I'm curious how people are navigating that, the tension, because we talked about this earlier. Even within a company, some people are going to be more in person, some people are going to be more remote. And so can that create tension? And then how should managers and companies deal with that if it just feels unfair to people?
3: Yeah, I think that's absolutely a reality that some workers can face. And I think that's a risk that leaders have to consider, again, when they design these policies and when they decide how much discretion any given work unit or leader of that work unit has. You know, I think it needs to have a basis in the work that people do. So there needs to be an underlying logic that is, you know, clear and tied to the performance of the organization and how the worker is contributing to that. And it needs to be communicated clearly to workers. I think it's a lot easier for a worker to understand why, you know, their unit, which is, you know, client facing and, you know, needs to be out meeting, you know, with clients regularly on at their, you know, place of work, why they may not have as much access to flexibility as, you know, someone working in another area of the organization where they're doing, you know, tasks that are largely on, you know, an information system, you know, platform within the organization. I think if they can explain a logic, communicate that clearly, and then again, making sure that performance is held accountable in a fair way, then I think people can accept that. But I think we've not seen that consistent, you know, performance, you know, clarity and that communication across the board. And so I think workers are left to make their own assumptions about who deserves it and what feels fair to them. And I think that's to the detriment of the workers and the organization.
1: Yeah. I want to talk about artificial intelligence a bit because Lobster on YouTube says companies only care about the bottom line. That's why they're using AI. Companies don't like to pay their employees, let alone give them health care. Lobster had a lot of issues with the way the new state of work is. And so I want to talk about, Callum, like how AI is being used to determine who gets a job, how they get a job, and then and sort of how it's impacting, because a lot of young people and a lot of folks who are in transition trying to get new jobs are seeing AI as being an obstacle in many ways. Could you explain how AI is interfering with the on-ramping of folks?
2: It's definitely a factor. It also may be a little bit less than we think, if that makes sense. Like I'm struck, for example, you know, the unemployment rate for new college grads, it hovers around 5% right now. So that's higher than the general population, for example. But that's hardly cataclysmic. It's not like it's wiped out all entry-level jobs. I also think, I mean, if we're blunt about it, job seekers love to throw out the reason why I didn't get that job because the AI screener just tossed my resume into a black hole, but that's not fair. I know I could do the job if only a human would look at it. That does happen sometimes. It's also possible that a more qualified person got the job ahead of you. And so there's a little bit of like narrative, a little bit of like self-assurance that we tell ourselves to comfort ourselves, like, oh, it's all AI's fault. And companies do this too, by the way, right? Mm-hmm. I mean, I've also written about this so-called AI washing phenomenon, in which, you know, businesses that have made a mistake in some way or another, maybe they overhired during the pandemic and now they need to kind of course correct for that, or sales didn't live up to projections and they need to cut headcount to save expenses. It's a much more elegant story to tell the public and your shareholders, oh, we have these new AI efficiencies, and
0: yeah,
2: so now we're having layoffs.
0: Ah.
2: It's a scapegoat, right? I mean, you sound like a cutting edge genius when you pin the layoffs on AI, as opposed to saying, yeah, I messed up. I overshot the growth calculation and now I need to fix it. So I would treat some of that you know, public rhetoric with some skepticism. It doesn't mean that AI isn't replacing some job functions. It absolutely is. I just think the scale, at least right now, is not maybe quite as widespread as some companies would like us to believe.
0: Well, lots of comments still coming in about remote work, including this one from Killick on YouTube. I have a friend living on Long Island, not too far away from the beach, decided to take their computer and umbrella to the beach for work.
1: Uh-oh.
0: Posted herself on Instagram, was fired the same day. Oh, boy. I hope
1: caught.
0: Tom from Philadelphia has a much less sad story to tell. Tom, you're on Studio 2. What is your perspective on your work and the way work is changing for you?
4: Yeah, thanks. Yes, definitely less sad. But so in the past year, there have been substantial changes to how work happens. So both from return to office policies and also AI. I think I was sort of talking about how RTO has impacted me and a lot of my coworkers. But, you know, I had been remote for about 8 or 9 years beforehand. Mm-hmm. And, you know, we structured our life around that. So we made school decisions for our, you know, fifth grade daughter, where she would go to school, understanding that we'd have the capacity for the travel. And, you know, they announced an RTO policy, and we had to quickly adjust that. You know, my wife works outside of the home and has long hours, and I was working from home and taking care of, you know, pick up a drop off.
0: Yeah.
4: And that all changed pretty dramatically.
1: Yeah.
4: You know, so now the variability in the commute time, you know, because traffic in this area is such boom or bust, you know, I can spend 2 hours a day in the car that I was spending working, for one thing. And the other is, you know, dealing with care, you know, so there's been quite an impact from that perspective.
0: Yeah. Interesting call from Tom. I wanted to read this comment from Kat. Just so, and this is an interesting comment because I think it shows that a lot of people, even themselves, are not quite sure how to feel about all of this. Kat says, I'm a social worker. During the pandemic, I was working essentially as a mobile therapist, had to resort to telehealth to meet with clients during the lockdown. I hated working from home because I felt like I didn't have separation between, you know, work and personal life. But now I work in a school I attend every day, and I miss the flexibility and freedom of not having to be somewhere physically for 8 hours a day. I'm planning on finding a job with more flexibility moving forward. Just goes to show, you know, even within one person's experience, there is still this push and pull between remote work and working in the office. We were talking about AI before those two comments. Christine, I'm just curious if you have any insight to add on how much AI is changing or not changing work right now.
3: Yeah, I think it's a big open question. It's something that we're kind of living in real time, kind of watching how this is shaping jobs. And I think one of the pieces that I would highlight here is that, you know, this is not affecting all workers in the same way. So if you think back to, again, you have jobs where, you know, these tools can be a benefit for worker productivity, perhaps. So a lot of people talking about, you know, giving ChatGPT, you know, some of the mundane tasks, you know, putting together some text for, you know, some communication purposes, emails, things like this, you know, that could be great. That could help improve performance and that could be a benefit to workers. But then there are other questions about actually replacing workers wholesale. And I think the question is just going to be how the dust settles on that. And I think it's not a question of whether AI is good or bad. It's a question of for whom and in what context. And I think we'll have to watch carefully and see how this affects workers as we move forward.
1: Yeah, and I gotta read this comment from David on YouTube who says, I feel bad for recent graduates. It seems like the gig economy was created as a response to the high volume of full-time jobs turning into perma temp jobs. It is very difficult finding true full-time work. That's David's comment. So I wanna sort of, we have a couple minutes left in the show, and I just wanna, you know, talk about young people who are finding it really difficult. I know quite a few. I teach a class at a university, and young, you know, recent graduates say it's hard to on-ramp to their first full-time professional job. Just sort of like, if you guys give some thoughts on or advice for folks, what are their biggest challenges going to be, and what should they sort of be trying to do as they try to navigate the constantly changing job industry? Callum, and then Christy.
2: Sure. It's certainly top of mind for me. I also teach, and I was thinking about recent grads, and I guess this is a commonly used phrase, but I would emphasize those transferable skills, right? The things that will serve you well in the long run. Surely when you're applying for jobs 20, 30 years from now, if you're a new grad, some of those roles are things that don't exist today. And so you're going to have to be able to articulate how your experiences and the skills, the raw skills you developed in one role will transfer to something else. So it's critical thinking, it's communication, yeah. It's reflection. It's things like that that will serve you well, even if the job title shifts.
1: Yeah. And Christy, final word.
3: Absolutely. Critical thinking is my top line always when it comes to teaching my students and mentoring any students that have questions about hitting the job market. We have no idea, and we'd be lying if we told them that we know what the job market's going to look like in 1 year, in 5 years, in 10 years. But the advantage that we have is being able to process information, take in complexity, and then and try to be critical about that and weighing information and communicating our value. So how do we use these tools, and how do we make sure that we're thoughtful and critical about these changes as they come down the pike? So critical thinking for me is always the top line.
0: Well, thank you for helping us think critically this hour, Christine McAlpine, assistant professor of management at Rutgers Business School, Camden, and Callum Borchers, on the clock columnist covering workplace trends for the Wall Street Journal. Let me read one more comment from Tricia. I went totally remote when our small office closed in 2024 to save money, but the flexibility is worth it for me. My husband is going through cancer treatments. Our chemo appointments are every Tuesday morning. I also help to care for my 90-year-old mom. And so for Tricia, this trade-off has been worth it.
1: So many people talking about the benefits of remote work. And of course, we are very much benefited by our producers, Debbie Builder, Hazel Mae Bryan, and Paige Murray Bessler. Mike Schiffler is our visual producer. Al Banks and Tina Calicay engineered today's show. Our executive producer is Kevin McCory. From Studio 2 here at WHYY in Philadelphia, I'm Cherry Gregg.
0: And I'm Avi Wolfman-Arrett. Right back to work tomorrow for us. We'll talk to you then. Coming up tomorrow, some restaurants in the Philly area are adopting an automatic 20% service fee during the World Cup. This temporary tip protocol is supposed to protect workers from getting stiffed by foreign tourists, but it raises questions about why we Americans tip so much more than the rest of the world.
1: Yeah, so tomorrow we're talking about tipping, why we do it, where we should do it, and the awkward question of how much. Coming up next, though, it's Here and Now. We'll see you on the radio tomorrow.
0: Still tipping. Mike Jones.
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9: From NPR and WBUR Boston, I'm Peter Rodell.
10: I'm Indira Lakshmanan. It's Here and Now. Coming up, there's an agreement to end the war with Iran, but are we back where we started?
9: Also, groundwater takes thousands of years to form in aquifers deep underground, but across the Southwest, the water table is dropping fast.
11: They'll just pump this place till it dries up and blows away. And what are we going to do?
10: And Ireland didn't qualify for this World Cup, but Ivory Coast did. And an Irish pub manager realized that if you flip Ireland's flag around, his pub could become a home for a whole new crowd of fans.
12: We were flooded with messages from all Ivorians all over the world. And we wish this was real. This seems like a great idea.
10: Coming up, Here and Now.
9: First, the news.
13: Live from NPR News, I'm Lakshmi Singh. President Trump arrives at the G7 summit in France, buoyed by a new preliminary U.S. deal with Iran. After meeting with his host, French President Emmanuel Macron, Trump said the deal, set to be signed this week, would extend a ceasefire by 60 days in the war and reopen the Strait of Hormuz.
14: The strait is already partially opened. As you know, they're doing a little hunting for a couple of mines that they've already found, but it's essentially ships are starting to go out now. On Friday, it'll be completely opened.
13: However, the Memorandum of Understanding does not resolve several key issues, such as the fate of Iran's nuclear program. Trump says that was the main reason for launching the war and that Iran has fully agreed to not having a nuclear weapon. Iran is demanding an end to international sanctions and wants billions in overseas assets unfrozen. Qatar and Pakistan helped mediate the agreement. NPR's Dia Hadid reports Pakistan's prime minister says his country will facilitate meetings in the run-up to a signing ceremony in Switzerland Friday.
15: The Pakistani prime minister, Shehbaz Sharif, said in a post on X that mediators would facilitate meetings this week. He described them as pre-implementation discussions that are expected to lay foundations for technical talks. The post was a reminder that while the US and Iran have agreed in principle to end their war, there's still multiple disagreements that must be resolved. The war began in late February after the US and Israel struck Iran. Neighbouring Pakistan has been leading mediation efforts to try to resolve the conflict, tapping into its good relations with both Iran and the US. Dia Hadid, NPR News, Mumbai.
13: Well, with the announcement of an initial agreement, Brent crude prices are down nearly 4%. AAA, which had been watching prices surge since the disruptions in the Strait of Hormuz, now reports national average for a gallon of regular gas is just over $4. A media giant is making major moves to reach more people on streaming. The Fox Corporation is buying Roku in a multi-billion-dollar deal. NPR's Kristen Wright has more.
16: Fox's CEO calls it a defining moment for the company. It proposes to buy Roku in a cash and stock deal valued at around $22 billion. The acquisition would bring together Fox's news, sports, and entertainment content with a major streaming platform with a vast audience. Fox would have access to Roku's 100 million households globally and the chance for more advertising dollars in the race to gain streaming audiences. It's a shift from Fox's reliance on traditional cable TV. Fox says its streaming service Tubi will operate separately alongside the Roku channel. The deal could close in the first half of next year. It still needs shareholder and regulatory approvals. Kristen Wright, NPR News.
13: This is NPR.
17: Good afternoon. It's 1:04. You're listening to WHYY News in Philadelphia. I'm Kenny Cooper. A new Trump administration grant program is designed to increase the amount of electricity the country gets from coal. From our news partner, the Allegheny Friend, Reed Frazier has a look at how pro-coal policies could impact Pennsylvania.
18: The Trump administration says it's providing $700 million to upgrade more than a dozen coal-fired power plants and subsidize the construction of two new ones. None are in Pennsylvania, but the White House says the state could see increased mining as a result. The power plants tied to the money include two in West Virginia and one in Maryland. Tom Schuster, director of the Sierra Club's Pennsylvania chapter, said these plants are big climate polluters. They also produce pollutants that form smog and could contribute to poor air quality in Pennsylvania.
19: The entire eastern seaboard, including Philadelphia, it doesn't meet federal standards for smog pollution.
18: After years of decline, coal use actually increased last year, driven in part by electricity demand from data centers. For the Allegheny Front, I'm Reed Frazier.
17: Wally, a male red panda, has joined the Cape May Zoo family. He joins the facility's other red panda, Ember. The animals are on the endangered species list since their natural habitats have declined rapidly over the past 18 years. Amy King takes care of the red pandas at the zoo. King says Wally is a social butterfly, but Ember, a female, is still a bit shy with staff.
20: At first, she would just stare at me. And then after a while, she would get comfortable enough that she wouldn't approach me, but she would just be in the yard eating bamboo, and then she would sleep with me. I just literally just sitting there, just sharing the space with her.
17: The goal is to raise the two in proximity with the eventuality that they will produce offspring. But the pandas are still young, so the staff is in no rush to push the process. 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
2: From NPR and WBUR, I'm Peter O'Dowd in Phoenix.
4: And I'm Indira Lakshmanan in Washington, D.C. It's Here and Now. President Trump today heaped praise on an agreement forged to end the war with Iran. The Memorandum of Understanding will reportedly reopen the Strait of Hormuz and halt the U.S. naval blockade of Iran. But the status of Iran's nuclear program has not yet been resolved, which was Trump's main stated reason for going to war. For more now, we're joined by John Feiner, who was Principal Deputy National Security Advisor under President Joe Biden. Feiner was also on the team that negotiated the Obama administration's 2015 deal to limit and monitor Iran's nuclear program, an agreement that President Trump denounced and canceled when he first took office 9 years ago. John Feiner, welcome back.
22: Great to be with you, Indira.
4: So Washington and Tehran are both touting this agreement as a victory, but reopening the Strait of Hormuz is simply where we were before the war started. President Trump cited several reasons for the war. He was going to destroy Iran's nuclear program, end its missile program, change the regime that has oppressed the Iranian people for so long. None of those things has happened. So I have to ask, has Iran just won this war?
22: This is a strategic failure for the United States, Indira, and it gives me no pleasure to say that. As you just laid out, on the terms that the administration itself set for this conflict, changing Iran's regime, dealing with Iran's nuclear program in a definitive way, none of that has been accomplished. And in the meantime, the most important outcome strategically right now is that Iran has learned a very valuable lesson from this war, which is that it has the ability to hold the entire global economy at risk by closing the Strait of Hormuz anytime it chooses to do that. They may have thought that that was an option available to them, but they had never done it in this way. And now they know how to do it. And this is something that the world will be contending with for quite some time. So I think the administration had really no choice but to take the best deal available. But that's very different from saying it's a good outcome for the United States.
4: All right. John, there's no agreement yet on what happens to Iran's nuclear program. Reportedly, the two sides will take 60 days to negotiate something that took more than 2 years for the Obama administration's team that you were part of. Is 60 days realistic, and has Iran agreed to cease all enrichment of uranium?
22: I think 60 days is very unrealistic in terms of a timeline for negotiating anything with Iran. As you know, and as you just said, we had a framework in place when we started the JCPOA negotiations, essentially a pre-negotiation.
4: You mean the Joint Comprehensive Plan of Action that was
22: correct,
4: the Iran nuclear deal under the Obama administration?
22: Correct. When those negotiations started in public, there had already been secret talks that reached many understandings between the two sides, and it was the details that had to be further negotiated. That process of negotiating those further details took almost 2 years. So the notion that after a very damaging war, damaging to the region, damaging certainly to Iran, damaging also to the United States and to our credibility, in inability to achieve these strategic outcomes, this is all going to get a bow tied on it within 60 days seems very, very unlikely to me. And so then the question is, will the talks break down or will they just simply be extended again and again and again, leaving the world and the region in a degree of limbo? I think that is a very real possibility.
4: Well, Iranian officials say the U.S. has agreed to lift nuclear sanctions and unfreeze $24 billion in Iranian government assets abroad, half of that before nuclear negotiations even begin. Vice President J.D. Vance today denied that. But even if the U.S. is simply lifting sanctions, have we given away our leverage before getting any nuclear concessions from Iran?
22: So we're in this very strange situation where all sides, and then some parties that are not even involved in the negotiations, like the Israelis, are putting out details of what is in this deal, but the document itself has not been made public. So I expect that that will happen over the course of the coming days, and it will clear a lot of this up. But in the meantime, what is very clear is that Iran is going to get a significant financial benefit, some of that up front, some of that over time, for agreeing to end this war. And I would only point out that whatever is ultimately agreed and revealed in this document, there's no reason to believe that that deal was not available to the Trump administration before it chose to launch this very damaging conflict and ultimately unnecessary conflict. I think that Iran was negotiating with the United States before this war. Very much the same terms were on the table in that negotiation. The president chose to go to war because he thought he could get a better outcome, and it looks like that is going to have failed.
4: John, did the war led by the U.S. and Israel debilitate Iran's nuclear program and disable any weapons or missile capability?
22: It's clear that the war ultimately reduced Iran's ability to threaten its neighbors. Iran's missile production is not what it was before the war. Iran's missile supply is not what it was before the war. Iran's naval forces and air force is not what it was before the war. But all of that is going to be relatively easy for Iran to reconstruct over time. None of that damage is permanent. And even more importantly, Iran revealed that it can close the Strait of Hormuz without having to rely on any of those advanced capabilities. What they ultimately used to keep the strait closed and hold the global economy at risk were drones that are very cheap to manufacture, can be fired from hundreds of miles away. And that threat was not halted during the course of this military conflict. Iran still has that ability and could turn it back on at any point.
4: I'm speaking with John Finer, who was principal deputy national security advisor under President Biden and was on the team from the Obama administration that negotiated the 2015 deal to limit and monitor Iran's nuclear program. John, this agreement that's just been announced, that's supposed to be signed by all parties on Friday in Switzerland, is supposed to end the war on all fronts, according to the Pakistani prime minister, who was the intermediary. That includes Iran. However, Israel has been attacking Hezbollah, the Iranian-backed militant group in Lebanon, and Israel is not a party to this deal and has not said, in fact, that they will stop hitting Lebanon. In fact, the Prime Minister, Bibi Netanyahu, and the Defense Minister have said the opposite. So does that jeopardize this entire agreement?
22: I think this is one of the biggest risk factors in the days ahead that could, I'm not saying it's probable, but could lead to the unraveling of the deal. It has put Prime Minister Netanyahu in a very difficult position. On the one hand, he has no choice but to try to stay as close as possible to President Trump. Prime Minister Netanyahu faces a re-election sometime before October of this year. And the case that he will make to Israeli voters is that he has been the Israeli prime minister closest to America, closest to the American president, and who got America to do more for Israel's security than any other, including attack Iran. On the other hand, he is now getting attacked by his political opponents for allowing, quote unquote, the United States to do this deal with Iran behind his back and over his head, a deal he does not want because he would like to continue to be able to attack both Iran and Hezbollah in Lebanon. And that is why you're seeing, in response to some of this domestic pressure inside Israel, Prime Minister Netanyahu try to assert that he is not bound by this deal and that he is going to continue to attack Hezbollah. And every time that happens, there is the risk that Iran launches another attack against Israel and this starts to unravel.
4: John Finer, how has this whole war affected the relationship between President Trump and Israeli Prime Minister Benjamin Netanyahu, which has been one of the closest alliances of Trump one and Trump's second term?
22: I think it's essential, as I just said, for Prime Minister Netanyahu to remain close to President Trump. I think that relationship, though, is under very significant strain because President Trump clearly wanted to end this war for reasons, by the way, that I think are justified. Every day that goes on, the U.S. negotiating position vis-a-vis Iran was getting worse because the economic impact of the conflict on the United States was mounting. So President Trump identified that. Probably didn't want to get criticized in the way he is going to be criticized for doing this deal, but realized every day that went on, he would get a worse deal if he stopped later than if he stopped now. For Prime Minister Netanyahu, it's exactly the opposite calculus. As soon as the terms of this deal become known, the attacks on him will be even more intense inside Israel, and yet he cannot afford a fundamental rupture with Trump.
4: Very briefly, John, Iranian officials are framing this as a victory. Do you think it is for them?
22: To be honest, it's hard to see any side of having achieved a victory here. I mean, Iran suffered enormous damage to its economy, to its population. There were many, many Iranians killed in this conflict. Iran
4: thank
22: lost
4: you, John.
22: The top level of its government.
4: John
22: so
4: Finer.
22: The victory is too far.
4: Thank you, John. Former Deputy National Security Advisor under Biden and co-host of the Long Game podcast. Thanks, John.
2: Well, President Trump's name is no longer on the exterior of the John F. Kennedy Memorial Center for the Performing Arts. Workers took down the lettering from the building in Washington over the weekend. Here's NPR's Debbie Elliott.
0: The curtain is literally down on the facade of the Kennedy Center. Tarps went up pre-dawn Saturday to shield the operation as workers took down the big letters spelling Donald J. Trump in compliance with a court order.
1: They should never have been up. in the first place.
0: Teacher Monica Brooks Murphy remembers seeing Mikhail Baryshnikov perform in a ballet here when she was a child. She says she wanted to see the center restored to being named solely for President John F. Kennedy.
1: It's a memorial for a dear president that died. You know, it's like putting his name on his grave. It's bizarre.
0: Trump had purged the Kennedy Center's board, replacing it with allies. It then added his name to the title of the organization about 6 months ago. Democratic Congresswoman Joyce Beatty sued and won. A D.C. federal judge ruled, quote, Congress gave the Kennedy Center its name and only Congress can change it. The center lost an appeal on Friday, and the next day its director told the court that Trump's name had been removed from all physical signage, its website, and other materials. But the Trump administration has further appeals pending. The Kennedy Center and the White House did not immediately respond to NPR's inquiries. Mallory Miller used to work in dance programming at the Kennedy Center and was among the workers fired after Trump's trustees took over. She's since co-founded an organization called Hands Off the Arts.
3: It's monumental, literally, pun intended, to have the letters come off of this monument. But it's only the beginning of rebuilding the trust that's been broken here.
0: The grounds of the Kennedy Center were quiet on Sunday afternoon, where blue striped tarps remained draped over the building's marble facade. So even though Trump's name is gone, you can't see that. Debbie Elliott, NPR News.
2: Stay with us. It's Here and Now.

0: Arguably the most overlooked public servant, your garbage man.
1: There's something that is wonderful about collecting trash. Something wonderful, I mean, it's kind of a dance. And dance with a lot of pleasure and a lot of competition.
0: A first-hand perspective on collecting garbage and what our trash says about us. That's next time on Think. 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
1: I'm Shelby Talcott. I am the White House correspondent for Semaphore.
2: President Trump has been talking about the economy a lot lately, and some of what he said has gotten a lot of attention. What are the most attention-grabbing things?
1: He has repeatedly, pretty bluntly, said that he effectively doesn't care about it, right? He has made comments indicating that this is all short term. He doesn't care about inflation. And so those comments, which he, again, has said more than once, I'm not focused on Americans' economic situation when I'm negotiating with Iran.
3: I think about one thing. You cannot let Iran have a nuclear weapon. That's all.
1: I don't care about this inflation number.
4: Oh, I love it. The numbers were great.
1: Those comments have really stood out to people over the past few months.
2: My favorite was, I love inflation.
1: Yes.
4: You know what I really love? I love the inflation. You know?
2: I love the inflation. And then he had an opportunity to walk it back.
5: That's right. That's a perfect statement. So, I'd make it again.
2: What do we make of that, that he's telling us it is not a mistake?
1: I think it indicates a few things. So first of all, I think, you know, when I'm talking to administration officials and people who have known the president for years, one of the things that continuously comes back around is this is all really said in the broader context of this Iran war.
5: When people hear me say it, everybody agrees. Short-term pain. It's going to be short-term pain.
4: No, oh, when the war is over?
6: Yes.
4: It's coming down.
6: I know you can't.
4: It's going to come down like a rock.
1: And that is something that the president cares deeply about and genuinely believes that he needs to continue moving forward with this, right? He has talked a lot over the past few years about Iran not being able to obtain a nuclear weapon.
5: One thing is certain. I will never allow the world's number one sponsor of terror, which they are by far, to have a nuclear weapon. Can't let that happen.
1: And so he's coming at this economic argument from the perspective of, I have to defend the decisions I've made globally. But a big part of it is also about the legacy of Donald Trump. That's something that I think this term in particular, he has been acutely focused on. He is far less worried about the midterms.
4: I don't care about the midterms.
1: About the price of groceries. Actually, I asked somebody who's close to the White House several months ago, you know, why isn't he more focused on this stuff? And the answer I got was, when the president goes down in the history books, it's not going to be for eggs being a dollar carton. It's going to be for reinvigorating Venezuela.
5: It was a great success. It was a one-day war. It was really, to be exact, 48 minutes of fury, and it was over. And Venezuela's doing great.
1: Going into Iran and getting their nuclear.
5: They cannot have a nuclear weapon. They'd use it.
1: And so that's what this president is focused on. And so when he talks about the economy, about I love inflation, I don't think about voters' economic situations when I'm negotiating with this Iran war, it's because he is always thinking about what he's doing legacy-wise, right? He has to defend that Iran war. That's part of his legacy. He has to defend the Venezuela situation. That's part of his legacy. And so all of these answers are tied back into how he's thinking about his history and how he's going to be remembered. I think it's just the timing of when he's saying this is really notable, because obviously there are a lot of Americans who are really struggling right now.
2: I get what you're saying about why he's articulating them, but there's part of you that thinks the president must know that now is not the time. However, let's give him a little bit of grace. Is there something about the time that maybe we're missing? Is it the case that the midterms, this is not going to mess with him and the party as much in the midterms as we may think?
1: I don't know that it messes with him, because he's not running again, right? This is his last term in office. And I think that is also an overarching theme of what we're seeing, why he's making certain decisions, is because he's sort of unleashed this time around. It is certainly going to impact the party. And you're hearing from lawmakers who are concerned.
7: We need some relief, and Congress can deliver some relief. And if Congress doesn't deliver the relief, you know, I mean, I think voters are not going to be pleased.
8: Fuel prices are, you know, as you know, people are reminded of it almost every block they drive.
9: People are really feeling it. I mean, it's not just gas prices, food prices, and other things. And I think there's a level of frustration.

0: You're even hearing from White House officials who are trying to sort of walk back what he said or say, well, he didn't really mean it in this context. He meant it in XYZ context.
1: Well, I don't think the president said that. I think that's a misrepresentation of what the president said. But look, I agree with the president that Iran should not have a nuclear weapon.
2: The president is doing everything he can, and this entire administration is doing everything we can to bring down the cost of living in this country.
0: And so there are administration officials who, when they hear the president say things like that, they just kind of, I think, sit back and sigh heavily because it does not make their jobs any easier. And there's acknowledgement about that.
3: Who are these people? Who's driving the economic messaging at the White House?
0: I think if we're being honest, the answer is the president. Because there are advisors around him who are telling him what to do. You know, James Blair is one of the president's closest confidants. He has recently shifted over into a midterms role, but he's still very involved in the White House and is there often.
4: If voters are talking about the economy, if 48% of voters say their number one issue is the economy, and you spend half of your powder on an issue that's not even in the top five, it's just not going to work.
0: Susie Wiles has really urged the president, the chief of staff has urged the president over the past several months to focus more on the midterms. And you're hearing from the people around Trump who recognize that the midterms, even though it doesn't directly impact Trump, he's not on the ballot, it's going to impact him because if Republicans lose, it's going to be a lot harder for the president to get anything passed. It's already hard, and Republicans have the majority. But it's also going to impact him because they believe that Democrats, if they take back the majority, are going to try to push things forward like they did in 2016 against Trump, right? There's impeachment concerns, etc.
5: The Democrats have already showed us what they're going to do. They basically held the government hostage. They're going to obstruct. They're going to investigate everybody in the Trump administration. And then they're going to impeach the president.
6: I'll get impeached.
0: And so you do hear from the people around Trump who care a lot about this topic and want him to be more focused in his messaging. But ultimately, as with everything else, this is Trump's show.
3: What are the Democrats thinking? Every time President Trump says something like, I love the inflation, or I don't care about Americans' financial situations, what do we see on the other side of the aisle?
0: I mean, they're giddy. They're kicking their feet, right? This is something that, I mean, even Republican operatives that I've talked to, when the president made the comment about loving inflation, they said, you know, even if that's not what he meant, that's going to be clipped.
7: The economy is a disaster, and we know why. It's because Donald Trump and Republicans don't give a damn about the personal finances of the American people. Donald Trump said it, and he meant it.
8: The president of the United States admitted, I don't think much about Americans' financial situations. Well, guess who does? I do. It's top of mind for me every single day.
0: You're going to see that in ads across America. And so Democrats kind of not love this rhetoric, but they love this rhetoric because it is a way for them, just like Trump was able to do during the 2024 election, which was focus on the economy and say, this person who is in office right now doesn't care. He's in there. He's not helping you, right?
9: I will end the devastating inflation crisis immediately, bring down interest rates and lower the cost of energy.
10: On day one, we will end inflation and make America affordable again.
11: We're going to bring prices way down. And we get it done fast.
0: That's what Trump did in order to beat Biden and then Kamala Harris. They're doing that same thing now with the midterms based on the president's comments. Now, the question is, are they going to be able to be organized enough to make that an effective message?
3: I think back, 10, 15 years ago, if you had an American president saying, I love inflation, or I don't care about Americans' economic circumstances, you do feel like that would have been the end of that president's term in office. There would have been people in the streets. The world has changed. The U.S. has changed. But I wonder what you think the broader lesson might be here. Do you think President Trump is changing the way that presidents talk about the economy, or voters are changing the way they respond to messaging about the economy and saying, like, doesn't really matter what the president says, we feel what we feel?
0: I think it's a little bit of both. I definitely think, not just with the Trump administration, quite frankly, but over the past several years, there has been a shift with voters sort of dismissing the presidential argument for the state of the economy. We saw it during the Biden administration.
6: Come on, man.
0: We're seeing it now during the Trump administration.
9: Nothing bad can happen. It can only good happen.
0: But I think part of that is because of how these presidents, like Trump, like Biden, are messaging, right? Their message is effectively, things are good.
12: There's nothing bad about the report. Nothing bad about the report. And the core inflation is actually down about a point and a half. We're in a situation where we've created more jobs. We're in a situation where, and look, the price of gasoline's falling.
0: We know that you're saying things are not good, but it's short term. Don't worry about it. And actually, look at all of this other data over here that shows that you're not doing as badly as you feel like you're doing, right? And so voters are looking at that and saying, that's not...
3: Yeah.
0: That's not, I'm going to the grocery store, I'm struggling to pay for my groceries. That's not a real message. So they're kind of dismissing the presidential argument of it all. But I do think with Trump in particular, he has changed politics in the way that he is able to say things and sort of get away with them in a way that other presidents in the past have not. And I really think presidents in the future won't be able to either. I think it is unique to him.
3: That was Shelby Talcott of Semaphore. Coming up, the perma session. A lot of stuff is expensive right now, but other economic indicators are really, really pretty good. So why do so many of us believe that this is the worst economy in history?
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17: 47 minutes past the hour, WHYY, Matt Gillum with you on a Monday afternoon. Fresh air ahead in the 3 o'clock hour, then at 4, it's All Things Considered. Among the stories starting us off today, in a previously unpublicized letter to Congress, the newly departed head of ICE said the agency collects data on people suspected of potentially unlawful activity that could include protesters. We'll take a look at this alleged database.
18: Okay, let's see here.
19: Today. Explained.
3: We're back with Annie Lowry. She's a staff writer at The Atlantic. Annie recently wrote about what she calls the perma session. All right, so consumer sentiment last month was the lowest it's been since we started asking questions about consumer sentiment in 1952. And notably, good economic news isn't cheering us up any. Annie says before the perma session, there was, if you think back to the Biden years, the vibe session.
20: So the fact that the unemployment rate was good and the fact that, or not that bad, and the fact that wages were going up, like it didn't matter because prices were going nuts.
21: Many Americans don't feel the economy is strong overall or helping them or their families.
22: I think you'd have to be ignoring what's out there in the polling and the other indicators we showed to see that there is a bad vibe.
23: When people feel that the cost of living is very, very high and they can't make ends meet, you can't tell them that they're wrong.
20: That, I think, made sense to me for a really long time. And that story kind of held, right? You needed to go a couple layers into the economic figures or just talk to people about their own lives. And I think on top of that, there are non-economic factors that have really started to weigh on people's understanding of the economy. A lot of people since the 2016 election have just felt like American democracy is in decline. We're in social media where we're just bombarded with negative, and now post-social media where we're just bombarded with negative messages.
1: Liberals need to take a look in the mirror and realize that they will be the downfall of this country.
2: The Republican nominee for the presidency went on an interview and he stated that America's biggest problem is the enemy within our borders.
4: For someone like Trump, who's clearly racist, sexist, senile, and all the above. And actually, if you do align with his views, then that also probably makes you the same way.
20: You know, the tenor of the news itself has gotten much more negative in a way that we can track. So all of those things figured in. But then I was looking at, you know, over the past year, you have had this pretty dramatic decline in consumer sentiment, despite the fact that, you know, not much had changed and what had changed had gotten better, right? So again, let's hold everything constant. Unemployment's a little bit better. Wages are going up. Cost pressures have gone down. And none of that seems to affect the consumer sentiment numbers, the economic sentiment numbers.
6: U.S. consumers have never felt worse about the current and future state of the economy. That maybe rings true for you.
24: Consumer sentiment hitting an all-time low amid growing concerns about inflation and Trump's war with Iran, which means Americans are more down on the economy than in any other time since 1952.
20: So then you're like, wait, what? Right?
3: Right.
20: So we're not talking about that general, right? Like the vibe is off. We're talking about why is it that consumer sentiment seems to have lost all of its relationship to all of the economic figures, not just the headlines. This is what I'm thinking of as the perma session. Why do people think the economy is worse now than it was in like 2009?
25: The signs were everywhere, but now it's official. We are in a recession.
26: Lehman Brothers is going bankrupt. And financial markets from Asia to Europe are doing their utmost to prevent Monday from turning from dark to black.
20: And then also, if there are material improvements in the economy and all of these things, the unemployment rate is going down, wages are going up, people are less financially fragile, interest rates are going down, all of these things, why aren't they affecting the consumer sentiment number? And I think it's because the consumer sentiment number, the economic sentiment number, doesn't have as much to do with economics as it used to. And that's a really interesting phenomenon.
3: When did that change happen?
20: I think that it has happened gradually and suddenly, to borrow from Ernest Hemingway. You started to see this really heavy partisan influence, basically with Barack Obama, right? That Republicans were like, I'm never going to like the economy again if those guys are in charge. Democrats are like, I can't like this economy if they're in charge. Look what they're doing. So I think that's when it starts. I think COVID matters here, that people became much more anti-institutional in their thinking.
27: Now to growing concerns about the deadly coronavirus officially hitting the U.S.
28: We feel cautiously optimistic that we will have a vaccine by the end of this year and as we go into 2021.
29: This isn't just a 2021 thing or a coronavirus vaccine thing, but this is a mounting, ever-growing distrust in the government at large.
20: Social trust declined.
24: If you've seen our conversations with top election officials in key battleground states, then you've heard their warning that the one thing that concerns them most heading into Election Day is the spread of disinformation to voters.
20: They're like, we can't trust the doctors anymore and the nurses. We can't trust the media. We can't trust the education system.
30: The majority of Americans have lost faith and trust in U.S. institutions.
20: And then I think that social media has had, and the media environment has had, a big role in all of that. I think that go back to a moment in American life when there was more trust in institutions, even if conditions were in a lot of ways tougher. You know, we have less trust in institutions and each other now than we did during the civil rights movement, right? The extraordinarily painful period that leads up to the passage of the Voting Rights Act and the Civil Rights Act. Less time than during Vietnam, less than when Abu Ghraib was revealed, less than we invaded Iraq. And, you know, we really, really, really don't think of the political system as responsive to us anymore. We don't trust each other. We don't trust the police, the courts, the schools in a profound way. And I don't think people are wrong about this entirely, right? Who existing in this modern day environment is like, oh yeah, institutions have really acquitted themselves well. They haven't, you know?
3: And who is going to respond to, but wages are up with, yes, and therefore everything in my life is great, right? Like
20: totally.
3: Some of the data that you point out is really quite compelling. And this is often the case with economic data. It's really quite compelling. And it's still, you still have people saying, yes, but I don't feel it. So this makes me wonder, what is the danger? And I assume there is a danger in insisting, in telling Americans, look, you guys, the economy is really good, when people are inclined to say to you, yes, but it doesn't feel like that way. It doesn't feel like that for me.
20: I think that there's such a lesson here in Joe Biden's loss of his reelection campaign. And I should, Kamala's, right? But, you know,
3: yeah.
20: Biden was losing before Vice President Harris took over. People don't like being gaslit. People don't like being told that they're wrong, that their perception and how they feel and the fragility they feel, the fear they feel, the lack of trust they feel is wrong. And I think that it's one thing for me to do it, right? Like, I clicky-clack on the internet and write nice magazine stories. I can make people mad. I love it when people argue with me. But for a politician to do that, right? Like, they're responsible for our civic welfare, right? This is dangerous in my mind. I don't think you're going to convince people that the economy is better now than it was 10 years ago, because they don't, at some point, very often people will be like, I don't care. Everything's so expensive. I'm not sure that my kid is going to have a job. I don't know if I'm going to have a job. How am I going to retire? Look at everything else going on. Why are you trying to tell me that, you know, like, don't do that? They think they're gaslit, right?
3: Yeah.
20: And so where I think it is hard is two things. So one is that I'm not sure that economic improvements will ever, for the foreseeable future, who says ever? Everything changes. But for the foreseeable future, will raise consumer and economic sentiment. And again, I want to be really specific about that. Economic improvements will not affect economic and consumer sentiment, because those sentiments are not solely about the economy anymore, for good reason, and for reasons that I think we are getting to understand, that are complicated, that have to do with media and social media, have to do with politics, have to do with a lack of institutional trust, all of those things. I do think that it'll push politicians to constantly run on the negative. This other guy's screwing you, right? This guy's screwing you. This person is screwing you. They're trying to tell you that everything's great now, but don't believe them. I'm not a political scientist. I'm not a pollster. But I do worry that we are just bombarded with so much negativity about things vastly outside our control. Up until about a year ago, if you ask people how their personal financial situation was, they would say, mine's good, but I'm worried about everybody else. And I was like, that's pretty telling, right? I'm okay, but I'm worried. Now people actually think that their situation isn't very good either, which, you know, I'm not sure that we're going to explain it. But I do just worry about the intensely negative Hobbesian view that has settled in, which at least for me, I think it's important to kind of be like, okay, but some things have gotten better. Not everything, but some things are improving.
3: Annie Lowrey is a staff writer for The Atlantic. Hadi Mwagdi and Dustin DeSoto produced today's show, and Jolie Myers is our editor. David Tadashore and Patrick Boyd engineered, and Gabriel Dunatov checked the facts. I'm Noel King. It's Today Explained.

0: Missouri lawmakers are debating about whether the state should reinvest in nuclear energy to meet growing demand. 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
2: It's the bottom of the 4 o'clock hour at WHYY. Good afternoon. Matt Gillum with you on a Monday. Nice outside right now, 75 in Center City, Philadelphia. Stay right there. Coming up in seconds, a check of news headlines. 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
3: 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Just in time for America's 250th, the Garden Railway rolls now through September 30th with a new theme, Revolutionary Philly. It's a miniature journey through 18th century Philadelphia, where model trains dash along more than a third of a mile of track, passing handcrafted replicas of iconic landmarks inspired by the city's colonial past. 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
4: Live from NPR News in Culver City, California, I'm Dwayne Brown. The U.S. and Iran have signed a preliminary agreement to extend a shaky 60-day ceasefire and reopen the vital Strait of Hormuz shipping channel, but significant challenges remain to ending the war, including whether Israel will continue to hold off on attacking Iran-backed Hezbollah militants in Lebanon. Here's President Trump speaking to reporters.
5: The strait is already partially opened. As you know, they're doing a little hunting for a couple of mines that they've already found. But it's essentially ships are starting to go out now. On Friday, it'll be completely opened.
4: Hardliners opposed to the deal accused Iran's top negotiators of betraying the country's former supreme leader, who was killed in the U.S.-Israeli airstrikes back in February. But many Iranians who have been critical of their government reacted with a sense of grim relief. An official signing is scheduled to be held in Switzerland on Friday. Iran's national soccer team arrived in the U.S. yesterday for the World Cup, and they play New Zealand tonight here in Los Angeles. Here's NPR's Arzu Rezvani.
6: At a press conference in Los Angeles Sunday, Iranian team coach Amir Ghalanoui was asked whether his team is concerned about protests. We're just focused on playing a good, high-quality match, he told reporters, adding that the team won't pay attention to any issues outside the game. Protesters want to bring attention to what they say is Iran's record of human rights abuse. Many are planning to bring blindfolds, nooses, and American and Israeli flags into the stadium. But FIFA, the organization behind the World Cup, prohibits the display of political signs. Security could remove demonstrators from the stadium, pushing Iran's record and reputation for oppression out of view.
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2: At 4:32 in Philadelphia with WHYY News, I'm Matt Gillum. Homeless residents in Wilmington are being evicted today from a local park. From the Delaware desk, WHYY's Sarah Mueller has more.
7: Wilmington officials have completely surrounded the homeless encampment with fencing, with entrances guarded by police officers. Some park residents say it feels like they're in a prison. City Council member Kobe Owens says he was shocked by the fence.
8: I absolutely understand how they could feel like that. No one wants to be caged up.
7: Homeless people at Christina Park have until sunset to leave. A candlelight vigil is scheduled later this afternoon. From the Delaware desk, I'm Sarah Mueller, WHYY News.
2: The Philly DA's office is seeking additional evidence in the killing of a retired firefighter accused of shooting three cops over the weekend. DA Larry Krasner says he's doing a complete review of the incident.
9: It is required that the Philadelphia District Attorney's Office investigate any shooting and do so with a level of independence when officers have discharged. Obviously, four officers discharged here in a way that was fatal as to the retired firefighter. And we also know that this firefighter fired at them.
2: Krasner says if there are witnesses who don't want to speak with police, they can come forward to his office to give information on the incident. Well, Philadelphia hosted the first of several World Cup matches last night, and the city was noticeably more crowded with soccer fans visiting from far and wide. Marian Santos checked out the FanFest site at Lemon Hill. She and her partner said they wanted to make sure it would be something their son would enjoy. She said it didn't disappoint.
10: As a mom, I like watching everybody else have the time of their lives. Like, you know, celebrating other people's wins is a win for me.
2: Santos says she and her family will be back before the festival ends July 19th. Prior registration is required.

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1: The Academy of Natural Sciences of Drexel University supports WHYY and presents Botany of Nations, Indigenous Ecological Knowledge, and the Lewis and Clark Corps of Discovery, centering the voices of Native nations who have protected and cared for North American lands for thousands of years. Botany of Nations presents plants as portals to Indigenous storytelling and reveals how early U.S. botanical science was informed by Indigenous knowledge. Details at ansp.org.
2: Bottom of the 5 o'clock hour here at WHYY. Mac Gillum with you on this Monday afternoon. Stay right there. A survey of news headlines coming up in seconds. 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
3: Live from NPR News in Culver City, California, I'm Dwayne Brown. Iran and the U.S. have agreed to a preliminary deal to reopen the vital Strait of Hormuz shipping channel after extending a shaky 60-day ceasefire while negotiations continue. But significant challenges remain even if the strait is fully reopened later this week to commercial traffic. Oil analysts say it could take months for the global energy crisis to ease. Wendy Sherman was a lead negotiator in the 2015 Iran nuclear deal that Trump pulled the U.S. out of. She says getting Israel to respect the terms of the deal could be another challenge.
4: Prime Minister Netanyahu does not feel he is bound by this, that he will do whatever he believes he needs to do to secure Israel. And so this is a very tough place for Israel's security, very tough for the prime minister, and very tough for the U.S.-Israel relationship.
3: A ceremony to sign off on the deal is scheduled for Friday in Switzerland. Meanwhile, Gaza's health ministry says more than 73,000 Palestinians have been killed by Israeli airstrikes in the war, NPR's Anis Baba reports.
5: Baha Abulajin says he was walking with his son Ryan on a main road in central Gaza Sunday afternoon when Israeli soldiers opened fire at them. Abulajin says he was shot below the knee and his five-year-old son Ryan was shot directly in the head. He says four Israeli soldiers then dragged him into a car. He says despite his pleas, they did not help his dying son. Israel's military told NPR in a statement that soldiers had identified several Gazans approaching them and initiated, quote, apprehension procedures, and then opened warning fire on them. The military said it regrets harm to civilians. Anas Baba, NPR News, Gaza.
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2: At 5:32 in Philadelphia with WHYY News, I'm Matt Gillum. Homeless people in Wilmington's Christina Park have to leave by sunset. The city issued eviction notices about a month ago. Some say they don't want to leave the park, but Wilmington police officers told them they'll be arrested if they don't. Daniel Walker with the mayor's office says that's not true.
6: A lot of what people are saying is made up.
2: A vigil is scheduled for later this afternoon. It's unclear what will happen if people fail to leave after the sun goes down, but Delaware's attorney general said she won't prosecute them for remaining in the park. To New Jersey now. That's where an ICE agent was injured while attempting to detain someone in Stafford Township. WHYY's Kenneth Burns reports.
7: Stafford Township police received a call at around 9:30 Monday morning for the incident that happened on Route 72 near Mermaid Drive in Manahawkin. The ICE agent was attempting to detain someone who got away in a vehicle that hit the agent in the process. The agent fired at the suspected vehicle in response, reportedly striking it. The vehicle nor the suspect has been located. The extent of the agent's injuries is not known. ICE has not responded to a request for comment. Stafford Township Police said it did not participate in the ICE operation, citing the state's Immigrant Trust Directive. The department is directing traffic in the area of the incident. From the New Jersey desk, Kenneth Burns, WHYY News.
2: Beef maker JBS says it's closing its Montgomery County plant. According to the company, a nationwide cattle shortage is to blame. WHYY's Eric Nixon has the details.
8: The company notified the Pennsylvania Department of Labor on Friday that it will lay off nearly 1,500 workers as they close the Souderton plant location. JSA USA says it's making targeted changes to strengthen operations for the future, creating facility expansions in Texas, Georgia, and Iowa. The company says those affected by the closing are able to apply to available positions at other facilities. Eric Nixon, WHYY News.
2: Sunny skies, a few clouds on this Monday afternoon. Right now, 76 in Center City, Philadelphia, 74 in Reading, Wilmington sitting at 75, Cape May at 74, and 74 at Rehoboth Beach. For the rest of the day in Philadelphia, we are expecting mostly clear conditions. Temperatures overnight drop down to about 60. Looking ahead to tomorrow, another beautiful, comfortable seasonal day, 78, the expected high, with plenty of sunshine for Tuesday. It's WHYY.
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That was Leah Claiborne performing "And Blue." More of our conversation with scholar Eddie Glaude Jr. after a break. I'm Tanya Mosley, and this is Fresh Air.

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4: 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They are shaping the future of medicine through research and transformative treatments. 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
8: This is Fresh Air. I'm Tanya Mosley. Let's get back to my conversation with scholar Eddie Glaut Jr., professor at Princeton University, and a familiar voice on the country's hardest conversations about race and democracy. His latest book, America USA, takes us through the country's big birthdays from the centennial in 1876 to now, 2026, as we approach the 250th, revealing how the ritual is the same each time. The nation throws itself a party and quietly edits out the parts of the story it cannot bear to face. It's a book written in grief and rage, and underneath both, a stubborn kind of love of country. Glaut is also the author of several other books, including Begin Again and We Are the Leaders We've Been Looking For. We spoke earlier this month in Seattle on stage at the Cascade PBS Ideas Festival, a day-long gathering of journalists and thinkers hosted by Seattle's public media station.
9: I'm thinking about 2020, when we all seem to be coming to this same realization in the same way that we found during Reconstruction, where, oh, we understand the ills, we want to right the wrongs, and the white allies are in our corner, and they believe us, and they're speaking truth to power as well. And then something happens, like the idea of it being a philanthropic effort, this idea that you can put it on the shelf and then you can take it off the shelf when it comes to racial equality.
10: Yeah, yeah. Sentimentality.
9: Mm-hmm.
10: At the heart of this idea that certain people think that they possess freedom to give and to take away is the cycle of sentimentality and rage. You cry your crocodile tears. I remember writing this passage, trying to figure it out. Just 5 years ago, 6 years ago, we were in the midst of a racial reckoning. I was crying on national television about George Floyd and the like. And in the blink of an eye, we're here. In the blink of an eye. And the only thing I could conclude is that people were lying. You weren't telling the truth. Or you didn't have anywhere else to land. And you just returned to the status quo. And so I was trying to describe it in a way, drawing on Baldwin's notion of sentimentality and Oscar Wilde and others, right? That sentimentality is really just, you know, about your own individual feelings. Baldwin says it's the mask of cruelty. right? You cry your crocodile tears for us. Oh, we want to do this for you. We're going to make sure absolve ourselves of our sins by actually engaging in this effort. We're going to tell the truth about what we've done. And then when the people who bear the brunt of what we've done continue to ask for justice, then the question becomes, what else do you want? We've given you enough. Overreach. How much more are you going to ask? And as soon as you hear those questions, we're on the cusp of the backlash, the rage. And here we are, because sentimentality carries with it rage. Uncle Tom, you know who's the flip side of Uncle Tom? Nat Turner.
9: Yes.
10: Same side of the same coin in our imaginations.
9: Yes.
10: I'm thinking we're being too hard. Y'all all right? You sure? I'm just checking
9: on. This is Seattle, okay?
10: Okay, I'm just checking
9: it's
10: on.
9: It's not. We can go there. We can go there with Seattleites.
10: I'm just checking on them. Yeah.
9: I want to go back to Frederick Douglass, though. 1876. It's the centennial, as you said. It's the nation's 100th birthday. He is turned away initially. Yeah. And he is the most famous black man in America at the time. He's watching it all collapse around him. Take me in particular, though, to July 5th.
10: Yeah.
9: 1875. What was he contending with as he's preparing to speak?
10: Yeah. And, you know, usually we talk about July 5th, 1852, when he delivers that famous July 5th address in Corinthian Hall in Rochester, New York. But in 1875, the old man has to figure out what he's going to say to the country, what he's going to say to these people in Metropolitan Church. And he knew exactly what was going to happen come 1876. They would tell the story of the grandness of the American project. And it so mirrors our day. Mm-hmm. But here's that moment. Douglass says, and I always get choked up when I say it, "We gained our freedom through the falling out of white men. Now we must brace ourselves," I'm paraphrasing, "for what will happen now that they've reconciled." What we must brace ourselves for what's to come.
9: Yes.
10: And it's a powerful speech, so much so that I try to pull it forward. By the time I get to 2025,
9: yes,
10: and I'm trying to write to the 2026 celebration. Yeah.
9: Yes. I was surprised to know that you went to school in Philadelphia, but you had never really taken tours of all of the landmarks. But you decide to take a tour of Independence Hall. What was it, like 2024? Yeah. So not that long ago. And you're on this tour and you're hearing this tour guide tell a story. And what's interesting about that time period is there was a lot of effort that went into making it diverse to kind of show a more perfect union. And you're noticing something very specific as you're going through this tour. What did you find?
10: Well, it's a storybook version of America, right?
9: Yes.
10: And he's taking us through the Congress Hall, right? And I've never been a tourist. I go over

Fresh Air's executive producer is Sam Brigger. 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Our digital media producer is Molly C.V. Nesper. Roberta Schorock directs the show. With Terry Gross, I'm Tanya Mosley.

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0: It's very possible that the Iranians think this is all they need to get through 2.5 more years of the Trump administration, and that they'll worry about the next steps, which will be lengthy and difficult to execute, when they see who's the next president.
1: I'm Rachel Abrams. 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
4: Live from NPR News in Washington, I'm Ryland Barton. The U.S. and Iran have reached an initial agreement that would extend their shaky ceasefire and lead to the reopening of the Strait of Hormuz, but significant challenges remain to ending the war, including whether Israel will continue its offensive in Lebanon and the fate of Iran's nuclear program. NPR's Danielle Kurtzleben reports Trump has been looking for a way to end the war.
5: He's probably celebrating because he needed an off-ramp here. His approval plummeted amid this war, including his approval on the economy, which had been a strong point for him. Gas prices went up. Fertilizer prices went up. Inflation passed 4%, so he wanted out. And now, since this all was announced, oil prices have fallen and stocks went up. So Trump is likely happy, even if this memorandum isn't the win he says it is.
4: NPR's Danielle Kurtzleben reporting. Officials from Anthropic are meeting with the Commerce Department today. It comes after the Trump administration issued export controls that effectively force Anthropic to disable